0: All right. Hey, hey, hey.
1: The most professional podcast you've ever heard.
0: On KGVM, Bozeman. And this is the Underground Circus with Ross and Dave.
1: Wow, we're just taking control, man. We're just taking hold of the controls, and we're doing good. How does it feel, man, being back in the time machine?
0: Yeah, we are in the time machine. We just went back to 1998. Can't believe that.
1: 1998, man. It was hard to get here.
0: That was already like 28 years ago. It was 1998. This seems... 28 years ago.
1: Eight years ago?
0: Yeah, 28 years ago. It was 1998. Just seems like yesterday to me. I
1: feel like the young one here, but like I'm 40. It's crazy.
0: Yeah, I mean, what, you were like 11, 12 years old back then?
1: 1998, big year for me. Yeah, I was 12, turned 13, so into punk rock.
0: Just getting into punk rock?
1: That's right. Not cool enough to go to shows yet.
0: Yeah, getting out of your Garth Brooks stage.
1: And I was firmly out of my Garth Brooks stage between 1997 and 1998. I switched gears firmly. I had many, many... I had 130 country CDs that I collected from when I was 0 to 11.
0: Wow.
1: And I had them carried around in a big box.
0: Wow.
1: And I threw them away. And I bought a Five Iron Frenzy CD and a Smash Mouth CD, and I never looked back.
0: And CDs weren't cheap back then, man. CDs were expensive.
1: I kind of wish I had all those OG country CDs still.
0: Well, now they're like 25 cents a piece. But back then, you know, it cost quite a bit. I mean,
1: that's true.
0: CDs were still kind of considered a new medium back then. 1998 was the year.
1: Yeah, I mean, you opened a record store this year.
0: Yeah, that was the year.
1: Yeah.
0: That was the year I opened the record store. I was living in South Lake Tahoe.
1: So you know all of, you know a lot about music in 1998.
0: Well, I knew a lot about music before that. I had gathered a huge record collection, so that was kind of like the start of a record store.
1: Yeah, and how much were CDs?
0: CDs, you know, buying CDs new, they were costing you about $20 at about that time. $20 for a new CD, you know?
1: Yeah, and you had to have them in those big plastic things.
0: Yeah, those security plastic.
1: Where they would like explode if people like went home with them without checking out with you?
0: I wish.
1: Just kidding.
0: They would just beep out the door, and then the kids would run away. It's like, beep! Hey, you kid!
1: Was this the year Empire Records came out?
0: It was right around here. Yeah, it must have been. I think so.
1: Was that your main inspiration for opening the record store?
0: You know what? I didn't even see that movie until a lot later. I didn't even see that movie. No, that wasn't. It was my inspiration was just to have a record store, to be able to talk to people about music, kind of like we do here, you know, and just talk.
1: Well, you know what? What we're doing here is in your record store in 1998, dude. We're in there. We're Time Machine. Let's go through the CD racks and let's play this new release by the Gadgets. You just heard Mad Caddies.
0: Mad Caddies, yeah. They were 1998.
1: That's right.
0: Tell me about Mad Caddies a bit.
1: Mad Caddies they're from Southern California. They're on Fat Records. This is their second release. This is Duck and Cover. And that was No Hope off of Duck and Cover. Mad Caddies had this amazing trumpet player that was just the most incredibly nimble live trumpet player. And I got to luckily see them 3 times in 1 year, I remember, and then several times besides that, thanks to their heavy touring schedule at the time. And great band.
0: Awesome. So now we're on to the Gadgets.
1: That's right, the Gadgets, who were on your friend's label, Hellcat Records.
0: Right, Hellcat Records, which is really a subsidiary of Epitaph. So let's hear Gadgets' 1998 release.

0: All right, yeah. That was a Drop Dead from Providence, Rhode Island. Total fast grindcore, power violence band. I saw them at Gilman Street in the late 90s. And they played with a lot of bands like that. I think that they even played a Slap a Ham festival.
1: Slap a Ham?
0: Yeah, which is all just grindcore, fast speed, stuff like that.
2: Oh, yeah, with Nuclear Armed Hogs?
0: Yeah, I think maybe Nuclear Armed Hogs was on that. But I saw a bunch of they used to have those festivals quite often. The Slap a Ham was actually a record label by the guy who put it out was Chris Dodge, and he played in the band Sticky, which was a really fast early Gilman Street band, and
2: oh, cool.
0: And who then later started the band Spaz, and they just have like fat name Spaz.
2: Yeah, that's
0: their
2: a great
0: songs
2: name.
0: Were like like that, like really just Spaz, 15-20 second songs, and actually this kind of music was pretty popular around this time in 1998, just fast. Power violence and even slowing it down, that kind of hardcore just became a lot of
3: metalcore almost.
0: A lot of, you know, and some of the beats and stuff were kind of math rocky or math metal, you know,
2: yeah,
0: just like,
2: definitely.
0: And then and then just a blast beats, you know, people did that D beat where it's just all the way blasting all the way through.
2: How is that beat? We were talking drum stuff the other day. No, you're the that's how you play it? No, how do you play it like that beat? What would that you were talking drums the other day, so we're trying. I'm trying to like vocalize drum patterns at least.
0: Well, okay,
2: just
0: a blast
2: drums.
0: Beat. Okay, so a normal hardcore.
2: Just
0: two,
2: forgive
0: four.
2: Us for a second if you don't care about drumming, but we're just working on something here.
0: So a normal hardcore 2/4 beat. You're playing double time on your bass drum where you're going doom da doom da doom da doom, right? And you're playing that snare drum, it's like doom bop bop bop bop, and then you go really fast,
2: right?
0: Like that. But a blast beat, you're just basically like you're doing a roll on the snare where people do like 16 stroke rolls, you know, and just do a really fast roll, but you do that with your hi-hat and your snare drum in tandem. So
2: and
0: it's like, and the kick drum is just as fast as you can get it. So if you have a lot of people play a double bass drum, so double bass drum, especially in metal, would give you a blast beat because you're doing 32nd notes even on the bass drum. You're going and just making it hum.
2: So you played a double kick drum the other day on a Chargers drum set.
0: No, I didn't. I just played. It was a double. It was a double.
2: I was
0: bass.
2: Wondering if you could play the crowd
0: drum,
2: with double kick drum.
0: But I don't do that. I don't play double kicks. I've always. Just
2: I wondered
0: played
2: if you'd
0: kick.
2: Ever done it. No.
0: No. I mean, I can.
2: Oh, of course
0: And I have done it on when I.
2: Nuclear Armed Hogs, maybe.
0: No, when I played in this band called The Ho, and we were a Who cover band, and Keith Moon uses a double bass drum, and he uses a double bass drum on his rolls, you know, to keep the rolls going. He doesn't use it in beats. He just uses it in his rolls, and that's what I would do.
2: Right.
0: Know?
2: Wow, that's cool. I mean, that makes it sound like a thunder coming in, yeah.
0: Exactly.
2: Awesome. Well, that was Drop Dead from Providence, Rhode Island. These songs are kind of short sometimes. Next up, we got Dillinger Four doing your favorite Green Day song.
0: Yeah, you love Dillinger Four. Tell us about them a bit.
2: Dillinger Four is probably one of my favorite Minneapolis pop, or probably one of my favorite Midwest pop punk bands that's you got the Lawrence Arms and Dillinger Four, I would say, are the kings of the era that I really love of, they call it org core. Thank you, punknews.org.
0: Org core.
2: Yeah. Dillinger Four is driven by two dual vocalists. One's kind of like the lower, like rah, rah, rah. That's Patty. He's the bass player. And then one's the kind of, it almost sounds like cleaner, distorted, kind of like whispery voice is Eric Funk. And they go from mid-fast tempos to just chuggy choruses you'll hear.
0: Right.
2: And then they're just shouting punk. You're all in the, you know, you're all in a, there's no mosh pit almost even. Everyone's just laying on top of each other with their arms in the air, shouting every single word to every single song. And the lyrics are poetry, man. Dillinger
0: right.
2: 4.
0: Well,
2: here we go.
0: Let's hear it then.
2: And this is your favorite band, Green Day, kind of borrowed this song. Sorry about that.

0: you were Turbo Negan?
1: No, but you know what? They're very entertaining. I always kind of like them in a way, you know, in a way
0: from
1: that,
0: a distance a little
1: yeah,
0: bit.
1: Exactly, yeah. You know.
0: Appreciated them from a distance.
1: They were a very provocative kind of band, you know, with their satirical, homoerotic kind of, you know.
0: I understand.
1: Yeah.
0: I understand. You kind of want to keep a little distance, but, you know, you got to support. Shout out Brian from Wax Tyrant Records, coming soon to Bozeman. Thank you for listening, homie. And shout out also Mark from Flying V Vintage, who also owns, or he runs the Flying V store or Flying V show here on KGVM. He used to stage manage and roadie for and drive around Pilfers from Philadelphia. I thought they're Philly. It says New York. Maybe they're New York. And their Pilfers are like kind of this super group between this dancehall DJ Cooley Ranks and the trombone player Vinnie Noble. Vinnie Noble is this amazing blaring trombone player, like super unique. We were talking yesterday about jazz players. Like Vinnie Noble is a jazz player in the ska genre because he's so unique in his tone and his timbre and everything like that. You could timbre whatever. You could definitely hear that it's Vinnie Noble. And then so awesome. this band we were also talking about a few weeks ago too, because I think you might like them. They're a mix of dancehall and kind of like that 90s like kind of
1: reggae
0: punk kind of like heavier kind of rhythm punk. We'll get into it, like kind of chuggy punk. Here we go. Pilfers, Dr. Kevorkian.

0: Okay.
1: Always professional, right. The best in the biz.
0: Yeah.
1: On That's why they pay us the big bucks.
0: Yeah, on KGVM, Bozeman, 95.9 on your FM dial, and this is the Underground Circus. And you just heard Converge doing Towing Jehovah.
1: From Salem, Massachusetts. They sound like they're from Salem,
0: right.
1: Massachusetts.
0: Yeah. And they,
1: spooky.
0: Yeah, very, very a math corey, screamo. They have like blistering kind of a metal core in a way, because
1: yeah, you were trying to count the beats too.
0: Yeah, with very off off timing stuff.
1: Why would you call it metalcore?
0: Metalcore because it's right around this time, you know, how like things blended so that more hardcore kind of became more metally sounding, because
1: I think it's the riffs, guitars.
0: Yeah, the riffs became more complicated. And so hence they had to use different polyrhythmic beats and to fit the timing of a lot of these riffs.
1: Yeah.
0: Because they weren't.
1: I see that in Refused around this time too. It's interesting.
0: Which I think we'll come mm-hmm. in, get into a little bit later. But yeah, that was Converge. And before that you heard the
1: Pilfers
0: doing Dr. Kevorkian.
1: Very cool band. Check out that record. They put that one out on their own. Then they had a major label release after that that kind of flopped. But we won't talk about it.
0: So, yeah, and so 1998, you know, we're kind of showing you exact opposites of what was going on. We had this grindcore, some speedcore, power
1: exact
0: violence.
1: Exact opposites, though, but in the same region, you know, and same venues. We're having these shows back to back, you know?
0: Exactly. And we're comparing them to more pop punk, ska punk stuff. The next band is Edna's Goldfish
1: from the East Coast,
0: right?
1: Long Island.
0: And they're more ska punk and pop punk.
1: Mm-hmm. Yeah, definitely. And they don't... I would mix them. I would call them an upbeat mix of ska punk and pop punk. But we'll get into. You can decide how you think of Edna's Goldfish. But they were brought to me by one of my best friends, Jordan Pepper. I hope you're listening today. Probably not. But you showed me Converge. You showed me Edna's Goldfish. You showed me all these bands. He was my first ska friend. I used to call him Ska Jordan. He lived across town. He was like my first friend outside of my high school. And then we met at a shows because he would come see my band, and then he was like, hey dude, we see each other at every ska show, we should just start rolling the shows together. So we did, and then we've been friends ever since. And I sent him this playlist and he was like, all the songs that Ross picked are the songs that I was listening to in 1998 and buying the CDs of, and all the songs that Dave picked, which are the Converge-ish songs, I was listening to in 2000, wishing I was listening to in 1998. So there's that. But I love this little balance that we have today. And with that being said, if you want to check out what we've been playing today, you can go to spinatron.com/KGVM and you can see our playlist.
0: Right.
1: And you can click any streaming links you want. Here we go with Edna's Goldfish.

0: All right. You're listening to KGBM. And this is the Underground Circus.
1: With Ross and Dave. Thank you for listening.
0: Right. And that was the band Botch from Tacoma, Washington. And they were a band. I think they might still be around. I'm not sure. But they were mathcore, noise rock, sort of that metallic hardcore that we've been talking about today.
1: Yeah, weird time signatures, crushing breakdowns.
0: Yeah, and weird time signatures and dark cerebral tension.
1: You have dark cerebral tension.
0: Yeah, and
1: Dave.
0: So that was cool. And before that, you heard Edna's Goldfish, and so that was a pretty cool contrast.
1: It was a bit of a contrast for sure, but I like it. I like it. We should write songs like this, man, where they mix these two exact things.
0: Yeah, exactly.
1: Sugar and spice.
0: Right. So I think right now we're going to do a little commercial break for you, and we'll be right back with some more crazy contrast.
2: Got a job at a record store 3 days a week and no more than four.
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4: 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Life alert. The most important members of our community need our help to keep them alive. Bees pollinate our every growing plant in Gallatin Valley. Without them, our plants don't grow. Think about that. Can you pollinate a tomato plant or a cucumber or a potato? Only bees do this amazing and life-giving work. Here's how to help our bees. Set out a shallow plate of water. Put in some clean, flat rocks for the bees to stand on so they can lean over and get a drink. Refresh daily. It's amazing and dear to watch. And it also helps cool the hive as it hydrates our beloved bees. Thank you.
0: Yeah.
1: Thank you for that, man. That was great.
0: Yeah, that was very informative. Do that for your fellow bees.
1: Please. All for right. The bees.
0: And
1: next up, we got mail order children from Fort Collins and Boulder.
0: Oh, yeah. We're
1: Front Range.
0: Right around where you grew up.
1: Yeah, right before I was, man, you know, those things where you're like just 2 years too young to like have gone to all the shows and been part of it.
0: Right.
1: That was me for like third wave ska. And then especially this band. I just never got to see them. So that'd be amazing if they ever did a release. They did put out a record on Asian Man Records, one of the bigger ska punk labels of the era. So here we go with Mail Order Children.

0: All right. That was Fast One from Nazum. They're a band from Oslo, Sweden.
1: Wow.
0: And
1: man, Sweden just pumping out the great music in the 90s.
0: Intense Swedish grindcore energy, just like that metallic stuff we've been playing. Really cool. They were actually pretty big in the global grindcore scene.
1: I think I've seen patches, Nazum patches.
0: Nazum, yeah.
1: I thought it said nausea. And that song is called Inhale Exhale, which is what you do when you have nausea. So public service announcement. Next up, we got Catch 22 from New Jersey.
0: Right on. Tell us about them.
1: Well, this album was recorded when they were like 16, 17. I don't know if you know anything about that. It's kind of recording something when you're really young and being known for it forever.
0: Right.
1: But that's what this is. This is Keesby Nights, recorded when they're in high school or just getting out of high school. Their band teacher was their horn player and horn writer.
0: Oh,
1: and
0: cool.
1: So that's why they have these incredible intricate parts for, I mean, they could also have that being young folks, but it seems like they have this advanced musicianship in a young band.
0: And so, and then they turned into a Streetlight Manifesto?
1: Yeah, one of the bigger touring ska bands at the moment, for sure. Yeah, Streetlight Manifesto put out a record in 2003, kind of earth-shattering, I would say, when I was in high school for ska punk. So
0: this band was around for a couple years? Or?
1: Yeah, Catch 22 is still around now. And they took a hiatus just for a few years in the 2010s and stuff. But Thomas Kalanaki, the singer, he left after this album.
0: Oh, I see.
1: And then they brought in another singer, Jeff Davis, I think. Or is that the Garfield guy? Anyway, they brought him in, and then they put out another record, which is like half Thomas songs and half his Jeff songs. And then Jeff left the band. Then the sax player started singing, and they started touring and making a lot of money just touring. But not really putting out hit records, I would say. Anyway, and then Streetlight Manifesto came around and then started putting out tons of hit records. So it was kind of a tension, but they're actually friends and they share a lot of the same management team. Anyway, moving on. Here's Catch 22 with 9mm and a three-piece suit.

0: Yeah.
1: Yeah, yeah, yeah. You're listening to KTVM Bozeman and the Underground Circus.
2: You absolutely are. And that was Grim Skunk. Dave, tell me about Grim Skunk.
1: Grim Skunk from Montreal, Canada. And a great band. We've talked about them in our previous shows a bit. They were a band that played all kinds of music.
2: World punk.
1: Yeah, they played really fast hardcore punk. And they also played ska music and reggae.
2: That's how I found out about them from you. You showed me them. They were kind of like the Montreal's version of Cap Down.
1: Yeah, and they were they started in the late 80s, actually, and they're still going today.
2: Hey, Grim Skunk.
1: And one cool little interesting fact about them is that they get paid by the government, by the Canadian government, to play
2: that'll
1: punk
2: keep you going
1: music,
2: until today.
1: You know, to play punk music. They get. Yeah, they get.
2: Imagine that.
1: They get grants to do that from
2: to
1: the
2: play
1: government
2: punk.
1: To play punk music.
2: That can in America might be seen as like anti-authoritarian or anti-religion or something like that. Punk music.
1: Yeah.
2: You know?
1: So they get grants and they've lived off their band from the government this whole time. And
2: that's
1: and it's
2: great.
1: Pretty cool. Pretty cool.
2: I heard there's a lot of paperwork involved with that, but it's worth it.
1: Oh yeah.
2: Hire a lawyer.
1: I mean, if that's what you're doing. You
2: yeah,
1: know?
2: Exactly.
1: And they wanted to do that, so yeah. So Grim Skunk.
2: Shout out Grim Skunk.
1: And before that, you heard Catch 22 and doing 9mm.
2: That might have been the
1: suit.
2: Closest pairing we've had on our playlist so far.
1: Right.
2: Is Catch 22 and Grim Skunk.
1: Yeah, I mean,
2: we'll throw a wrench in the gear next.
1: Yeah. Next up is
2: Kid Dynamite. Started by ex Gorilla Biscuits guitarist Dr. Frank, and then singer Jason Shevuk. I don't want to say Dr. Frank. I think that's wrong.
1: Yeah, I think Dr. Frank is Mr. T Experience.
2: Yeah.
1: But anyway.
2: Yeah, I'm sorry. I'm misplacing his name right now, but this guitarist, he's also played, you know, he came from Lifetime. I'm not sure if he was even in the Gorillaz. He came from Lifetime and he.
1: Hardcore band.
2: Oh, what is his name? It's on the tip of my. Dan. Dr. Dan. His name is Dan.
1: Oh,
2: so,
1: yeah. Well, it does say Dr. Frank Tanatin Guide on there, and singer Jason Shevchuk.
2: Okay, well, it's Dan, not Frank. Anyway, this is my version of melodic hardcore I grew up on. Kid Dynamite, I bought this CD, this Kid Dynamite self-titled CD. It's perfect, in my opinion, and it's full of just 1 minute 30 songs, and they're all catchy, and they all have these deep, cool, probably throwback hooks that I wasn't recognizing.
1: I hear you. So
2: here we go with Kid Dynamite
1: on KGVM Bozeman.

0: All right. Yeah, that was Be Numb out of San Jose in the Bay Area. Grindcore.
1: Be Numb.
0: Really big grindcore, power violence, metallic, hardcore band from the Bay Area.
1: Wall-to-wall mosh pit intensity.
0: Yeah, that 1 minute just blast beat into heavy metal riffs. Love it. This kind of music was extremely popular right around this time in the Bay Area. Lots of bands, and they were inspired by the band Sticky and Spaz and all those bands that we've played before on previous shows. But great grindcore scene going on.
1: Oh my gosh,
0: at this time. Yeah.
1: And did you go to a lot of grindcore shows?
0: I was up in
1: Only Slap a Ham.
0: I did go to shows, but there were so many, and I was at this time I was living in South Lake Tahoe
1: with the record store.
0: With the record store,
1: That's
0: I
1: right.
0: went to some shows up there. Not as many grindcore shows.
1: You went
0: up
1: to
0: there,
1: what was it?
0: I went to a bunch of
1: blue,
0: different shows.
1: Blue.
0: Oh yeah, I went and saw Blowfly.
1: Blowfly.
0: But I'm not sure when. That was probably early 2000s. All right.
1: No tangents today. So you're listening to KGVM Bozeman 95.9, the Underground Circus. Every week we go to a different corner of the world or a timestamp in punk rock, and we'll dive in and we'll take our time machine that sometimes is hard to control because we don't have a producer, and we'll take it there and we'll play this music and try to share the feelings and the soul that existed at the time. For one band for that for me is American Steel.
0: Another Bay Area band, right?
1: Yep, they're from Oakland. They follow in Operation Ivy's footsteps heavily. They were a Gilman band, big time.
0: Yeah,
1: they were signed to Adeline Records.
0: That's right.
1: The Billy Joe's record label, right?
0: Yeah, Billy Joe and the guitar player from Screw 32.
1: It's just big sing-alongs, kind of street punk grit, a little bit of soulful vocals. I love American Steel. I have a tattoo of them, so don't say anything bad about
0: them. I remember when this record came out. We played it in my record store a lot. It was a good record. One of their better records that they put out. So
1: rad. Here we go.

0: All right.
1: And that was Agnostic Front
0: with Polly,
1: their biggest song.
0: Polly the Dog or Polly the Beer Drinking.
1: That's kind of how
0: dog.
1: They sound, right? Nothing else?
0: Yeah. I mean, no, Agnostic Front, to be serious, was an extremely popular hardcore band, one of the better ones out of New York that just like, you know, that defined, along with Sick of It All. Rest in peace.
1: Sick of It All. Rest in peace, Leo, man.
0: But Agnostic Front, they were around, you know, from the early 80s and became one of those New York bands that just defined that New York hardcore sound. And, you know.
1: Oh, yeah, I agree. I mean, starting with that song, Polly the Dog.
0: Yeah, well, Polly the Dog, you know, you would have thought that maybe that was more like
1: he was
0: on
1: doing
0: the lines
1: a silly.
0: Of the Dropkick Murphys kind of sound.
1: Oh, yeah,
0: they have
1: definitely.
0: That, like, sing-along bar.
1: Oh, yeah.
0: But it's a, you know, that was just, they were singing about their dog. So, you know, give them props for that.
1: Yeah, dude. Dogs are very important.
0: Yeah. Exactly.
1: Shout out Sammy, Crackers, and Toots. I hope you're listening.
0: Yeah. So, yeah, you're listening to KGBM, Bozeman.
1: Next up, we got Slow Gherkin.
0: Yeah.
1: Born out of the Santa Cruz, California scene.
0: Right.
1: I also happen to know massive Operation Ivy guys. And also Skank and Pickle guys, which is why the pickle reference in the band name.
0: Yeah.
1: They had a bunch of records put out on Asian Man Records, Self-Fulfilling Prophecy.
0: Right. Yeah, there was a big, you know, I mean, a lot of bands came out of Santa Cruz. We were talking about this yesterday. I mean, Ross, we're about Santa Cruz. And
1: yeah, because I'm heading there to see them.
0: Yeah,
1: it being a
0: college town, and it was very known for that party college vibe, and had a lot of bands, all different
1: just
0: styles.
1: Playing the shows,
0: you know,
1: playing house
0: yeah,
1: shows,
0: playing
1: house
0: parties and playing shows in Santa Cruz.
1: What
0: and
1: kind
0: playing
1: of styles
0: in the Bay Area.
1: Would you say were most popular in Santa Cruz?
0: Well, Camper Van Beethoven was from Santa
1: awesome
0: Cruz
1: band.
0: And
1: Cracker. Shout out Cracker.
0: And there was just, you know, there was a lot of ska bands, and there was a lot of just party punk bands, and that,
1: right.
0: you know, that came from there, and bands from the Bay Area. We would always go down and play in Santa Cruz. It was an easy place to go to and have fun. Santa Cruz is a great city to.
1: I think Steve Choi from our Expandits grew up there, and also, you know, he played in a lot of those bands that you're mentioning too. That's awesome.
0: Right.
1: Yeah, it sounds like a great place to live.
0: So
1: beautiful too, right?
0: Yeah, it's right on the beach. There's a beach and there's a boardwalk with like one of the oldest roller coasters called the Big Dipper. It's one of those roller coasters like they have in Coney Island, just that built out of wood, and it seems like it's gonna break.
1: Oh, yeah. I was thinking that the whole time you're talking about it.
0: So yeah, let's listen to Slow Gherkin.
1: Let's take it to Santa Cruz.
0: Woo.

0: Have you ever heard that song, Dave?
1: Oh,
0: yelling
1: yeah.
0: in my ear.
1: So, that was the Blue Meanies doing Yelling in My Ear, which was the cover of the Operation Ivy song. That came off a tribute album. All Operation Ivy songs.
0: Called Take Warning, The Songs of Operation Ivy by Oglio Entertainment.
1: Yeah, and that came out in 1998. And We played that song because it was the one song on that album that did not sound like the original and had
0: That's
1: its
0: great.
1: Very, very unique
0: I love that.
1: Sound. And
0: at
1: and
0: the end,
1: way,
0: they played it like they would have played it straight, though, with like the horn and then the fast and stuff like that,
1: right.
0: As if they were a ska band, just for like 20 seconds at the very end.
1: Exactly. And the Blue Meanies, they were a band from Chicago. And they... And they, they played ska punk, but they had their own kind of sound that kind of circusy sound that
0: proggy.
1: They
0: I like
1: circusy
0: it.
1: Proggy that they mixed. They kind of mixed different styles of
0: all
1: music,
0: the different styles,

0: from the ashes of Slapstick.
1: Yeah.
0: The ska punk band. And then, so this is Brendan Kelly and Chris McGoggin and Dan Hanaway. And they're doing kind of like, I would say they're mixing 15 with Jawbreaker, let's say.
1: Right, right. They have that kind of
0: But, you know, they have their own sound because this is the blossoming of what becomes the Lawrence Arms.
1: Right.
0: So here we go with the Broadways.

0: All right, yeah. You're listening to The Underground Circus on KDVM. And that was Colas.
1: Colas.

0: Corvus. And they were a band from Kansas City, Missouri.
1: Yeah,
0: and
1: this is that math rock, mathcore, like metallic hardcore scene that you've been playing from.
0: Yeah.
1: Botch, Converge.
0: Yeah, yeah, very much like that. And if you like paid attention to that song, you really had a hard time counting what time it was in, because it changed a lot from riff to riff. But that last part, you know, it went really slow, and it was like, I think it was like 17. You had to count to 17.
1: That's the danciest time signature, isn't it?
0: Right. Very, very intricate song, and I liked it. So that was on Being a Bastard by Coalesce.
1: I'm a bastard. My dad said, you're a bastard.
0: Hey now. All right.
1: Next up, we got Suicide Machines, one of my all-time faves, and Dave
0: right.
1: thinks they're all right.
0: Yeah,
1: and,
0: yeah, I've always liked this band.
1: Cool.
0: They have a unique sound and very, very fast.
1: Yeah, I would say they're like, they kind of made, they took Operation Ivy and made it way more guitars, way heavier.
0: Yeah,
1: in parts, bigger, just more theatrical in parts, I would
0: yeah,
1: say.
0: Yeah, and they really, the drummer really played
1: with Derek Grant, shout out.
0: He really played with the kind of pushing ska. Before that, a lot of people, ska was a 4-4 beats and you just push it fast. He kind of made it so that 2-4, that 2-4 beat really kind of sped it up and made it that kind of that, yeah, that doom baba doom baba doom baba doom.
1: Yeah, yeah.
0: Sound.
1: So you're playing the snare on the upstrokes, essentially.
0: Yeah,
1: in that way.
0: Yeah, and playing almost like a pop punk drum beat, a fast 2-4 pop punk drum beat to ska.
1: Yeah.
0: Making that, and a lot of bands just started doing that. That's when I think
1: that's right.
0: A lot of that pop punk really combined itself.
1: That's right.
0: Playing punk and ska at the same time.
1: Right.
0: Instead of like Operation Ivy. We used to play. We played
1: ska.
0: Punk songs and we played ska
1: only
0: songs.
1: Only plays punk songs.
0: We played punk songs and ska songs.
1: Yeah, exactly right.
0: But they kind of melted that.
1: They
0: sound
1: definitely melted them into the same songs.
0: Yeah.
1: Here we go with "Someone" by the Suicide Machines.

0: Hey, tell me about the Vandals.
1: All right. So, yeah, this is the Underground Circus on KGVM Bozeman, and we're in the year 1998, and this was the album, Good Hitler, Bad Hitler, or something like that?
0: No, Hitler, Bad, Vandals, Good.
1: Oh, yeah. Hitler.
0: Well, Good Hitler, Bad Hitler. Hitler.
1: Yeah.
0: That's our new record.
1: I like that better. But this was you're right. Vandals good, Hitler bad. But I guess nowadays,
0: don't know their politics anymore.
1: But anyway, the Vandals were kind of like a band from the early 80s, and they were a band that kind of just, they were in the punk rock scene from the beginning.
0: Oh, yeah.
1: And they were in that movie Suburbia.
0: Oh, yeah.
1: And they were a pretty big punk band, and
0: I would say they were a pillar of the punk scene.
1: But they were very...
0: Had their own label, too.
1: Yeah, but they kind of, were very sarcastic about it from the beginning. Their vision of punk rock was mostly making fun of everybody, and their songs would be, very sarcastic.
0: They put out a fun song, DVD series called Fear of a Punk World. And it was just like a sitcom of like four punks. Like, one's a Fat Records Epitaph punk, where they only listen to Fat Records Epitaph bands.
1: Right.
0: One's a, this and that. And they have stereotypes of different punks in a sitcom. It was a series they did in like this era. And I have those DVDs. So
1: yeah,
0: they're a fun band. They just did multimedia.
1: Yeah, they were like this song that you just heard, My Girlfriend's Dead, very sarcastic,
0: Oh, that music video is amazing, too. Check
1: just,
0: that out.
1: Just funny song. And then around this time in 98, I think I saw them on Warped Tour. They were a Warped Tour band. They headlined Warped Tour with Rancid, and I saw them at Tahoe at Boreal.
0: Your favorite music festival outdoors?
1: Yeah, well, I took my record store, and sold CDs and stuff.
0: Probably a great day for you then.
1: Yeah, it was really hot, but it was a great day. And
0: yeah.
1: Pretty much that whole festival bore me, except for the Vandals and Rancid. Both of them, they were great. The Vandals were just always a great live band because their humor just really came through live.
0: Right.
1: And I think that's what made him fun to watch.
0: Oh, my gosh. Really Warren, funny. That guy, yeah. That Warren.
1: Oh, the guitar player.
0: Him.
1: Yeah. He was really funny.
0: Oh, cool. Next up, we got Body Jar hailing from Melbourne.
1: Yeah, Australia. Down under.
0: And down under.
1: Yeah. Mm.
0: And they've, instead of maybe more slapstick comedy like the Vandals, Body Jar, they do the more anthemic, tight, melody-first songwriting.
1: Right.
0: Very inspiring. I love this kind of skate punk, too.
1: Yeah.
0: So here's Body Jar with another home run called You Say.

0: Gotcha!
1: Yeah. This is the Underground Circus on KGBM, and we're in the year 1998.
2: That was who?
1: And you just heard the Dillinger Escape Plan, not Dillinger 4 before, but the Dillinger Escape Plan.
2: Yeah,
1: I heard you bought one of their records thinking it was Dillinger 4.
2: Yeah, and you know, in like, you know, the early 2000s, late 90s, there was a big thing where you'd get like gift cards from Best Buy for Christmas and stockings or, you know, Hanukkah or whatever. And so Best Buy gift cards would pile up, and in January you go to the Best Buy on Mississippi in Aurora, and then you I went and I bought a Dillinger Escape Plan CD because I was like, dude, that Dillinger 4 song on that compilation, that Rock Against Bush compilation, so good, I'm gonna have to buy one of their CDs. So I went and I bought Dillinger Escape Plan thinking it was the same thing. I put it in my CD player and I was like, this is terrible, this is unlistenable. Yeah, I was like, I think they've changed.
1: Like, what have they gotten into? How did they get so angry all of a sudden?
2: Returned it, bought the one with the American flag on it, and with the gorilla, never looked back.
1: Yeah. But yeah, so Dillinger's Escape Plan, that was their song, The Mullet Burden. And I love just that the changes of that song, because it's so blast beaten in the beginning of that song, and D beat where it's that's what we were talking about, that blast beat where it just like you're doing a roll, but
2: drum
1: you're doing
2: roll,
1: a roll
2: and you're
1: with
2: like
1: your
2: clicking, you're doing some bass drum too.
1: Yeah, yes. You're doing a roll with your hi-hat and your snare drum, and it, you just blast, that's why they call it a blast beat, because you're blasting, you're just mm-hmm. making, you're making like a nuclear bomb sound.
2: Oh yeah, like it's a wave, machine guns.
1: Yeah.
2: All the guns firing.
1: Yeah. And then the song gets really kind of just chunky on that 4-4, mm-hmm. but then it changes, has weird time changes and weird time changes all the way. And then it gets really slow, has that really cool guitar solo in the middle there. And then just kind of ends. So I really like that song.
2: The Mullet Burden by Dillinger Escape Plan. And then next up, 1998, Underground Circus, KGVM. Thank you for joining us. Next up,
1: right, we got Link 80 next,
2: we got Link
1: right?
2: 80, another Gilman band following in the footprints of David Mello. And this is their second album with Nick Traina, the singer, who unfortunately passed away after this record. But Link 80, one of my all-time favorite bands. And I think you kind of did an interview with one of the members lately.
1: Right. Yeah.
2: He wasn't in the band at this point. But here we go with Kind Of by Link 80 off of Killing Katie album.
1: Let's go.

0: We got more coming right now. There's more coming. We're gonna get a little sort of a session going here.
1: All right. Yeah, you're listening to The Underground Circus on KTVM, and we're in 1998. That was the band Refused from Sweden, and that album, The Shape of
2: Punk to Come.
1: Punk to Come, yeah. And that was
2: incredible.
1: That
2: record.
1: Was a great album when it came out.
2: Unbelievable.
1: I used to play it in my record store all the time.
2: And the prophecy came true, because that's what punk ended up sounding like.
1: Yeah.
2: Like, if you go to a Warped Tour in 2013... It sounds right. Like you're listening to a Refused album, but it, like, you
1: yeah.
2: know.
1: It's very, like, emotional and lots of textures.
2: Yeah, definitely different recording
1: things.
2: Textures.
1: Different you got jazz breakdowns. You got ambient soundscapes.
2: Snare sound is actually the unrattle.
1: Yeah, you take the snare off the snare drum and for that, you know, kind of that acoustic part that they were playing in the beginning and then the second part. Yeah, I love that album, and that song is a great one.
2: And those guitar riffs are so mathematical, but they just sound catchy, and they don't feel mathematical until you start really clicking into them.
1: Exactly.
2: They're great. Very abrasive, dense. Refused, you might know their song New Noise. Gotta scream! And it's on, like, you know, it's been on, like, they played Coachella one time, you know, they played, then that song just made everyone just go ape, you know, it was amazing. Right.
1: So, we're in the year 1998, and we're about to leave you for have a great Sunday, and we're going to play a couple more songs for you from 98, starting with My Superhero. You love this band.
2: I love My Superhero.
1: Another ska band.
2: Yeah, another suburban ska band from Orange County. Shout out. Only the true fans know.
1: But they have accordion in their band.
2: Yeah,
1: so
2: My Superhero famously has an accordion instead of a horn section, and which I love. And this song showcases that. And I have a ton of stories about this band. Through my friend Jordan Pepper, who got to interview these guys when he was young, and so love this band, connected to my life for sure. So here's
1: All
2: My
1: right,
2: Superhero.
1: Let's hear it and have a great Sunday, everybody.
2: Have a great Sunday.
1: Underground Circus.

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I'm Dr. Johnny B, and this is Mini Seo. This is the show where I do a playlist of obscure female K-pop classics and bringing them to Big Sky Country, Montana. So we'll have a good playlist for you tonight. I think I'm going to start this off with a fun one from Yukika, I Feel Love.

That was Hearts to Hearts with Apple Pie. Before that, we had Sulgi with Wow Thing. And before that, we started it all off with Yukika, I Feel Love. Let's keep the music going right now. How about Red Velvet, Hear the Sea?

That was Yukika with Pitta Pet. Before that, we had New Jeans with Hype Boy. And before that, we had Red Velvet with Hear the Sea. And now this. KGVM is grateful for the support of the Grey Dog Bar. 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All right, let's get back to the music right now. How about this one from Us 9, Weather.

That was Luli Lee with Dive. Before that, we had Odd Eye Circle Artemis with Air Force One. And before that, we had Frumus Nine with Weather. Let's keep the music going from Chew, Pink Cloud.

That was in mix with Run for Roses. Before that, we had Ladies Code with Kiss Kiss. And before that, we had Chew with Pink Cloud. 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All right, let's keep the music going right now. How about this one from Yuna, Hyper Dream?

That was Chae Young with Summer Love Affair. Before that, we had Girls Day with I'll Be Yours. And before that, we had Yuna, Hyper Dream. Let's keep the music going right now. How about this fun track from Joan Somi, Extra.

That was Red Velvet with Hello Sunset. Before that, we had Exid with Lady. And before that, we had Jayon Sawmy with Extra. 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This is also the second half of Mini Seo, where I'll be whipping you up some more obscure female K-pop classics. So we'll start the second half of Mini Seo with this fun one from Eyes One, Panorama.

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1: That was Kiss of Life with Get Loud. Before that, we had Billy with BYOB, Bring Your Own Best Friend. And before that, we had IZ*ONE with Panorama. And now this. 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Let's get back to the music right now. How about this one from the supergroup, Got the Beat, Stamp on It.

That was Luna Odd Eye Circle with Girlfriend. Before that, we had To Anyone with Come Back Home. And before that, we had Got the Beat with Stamp on It. Let's keep the music going right now. How about Eyes One with Secret Story of the Swan?

That was Miss A with Hush. Before that, we had Tiara, Day by Day. And before that, we had Eyes One with Secret Story of the Swan. And let's keep the music going. How about this fun one from Taeyeon, Four Seasons.

That was Jewelry with Superstar. Before that, we had Twice with Fake and True. And before that, we had Taeyeon with Four Seasons. And now this. 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I say we got time for one more set. Let's play WJSN, I Wish.

That was La Seraphim Come Over Bossa Nova remix. Before that, we had Frumus Nine with Vitamin Me. And before that, we had WJSN with I Wish. And I think that about does it for tonight for Mini Seo. I mean, we did have some great obscure female K-pop classics and some new ones too that was thrown in as well. So I will be back with you next week for Mini Seo Remixed. That's the show where I do play upbeat female K-pop with upbeat anything. So it's a fun mix of what I put together. So it's enjoyable, a lot of fun. I mean, I enjoy doing these playlists. It's a lot of fun. It's some good stuff happening. And yeah, So we had a good playlist tonight. We had a few new ones in there. It was amazing. I just enjoy doing these. So I will be back with you next week. Same time, same place. And just keep it dialed. And you have been listening to KGVM Bozeman, Gallatin Valley Community Radio, on the air at 95.9 FM and streaming online at kgvm.org. I will close you out with this one song from Triple S, Rising. It's a fun track. It's a great closer. So anyway, I will be closing out on this one. So this is Dr. Johnny B saying thank you and good night.

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5: True Stalker Ex-Boyfriend by Jellysaurus Rex. This story happened to me from late July 2012 till late 2014, with ongoing issues for my safety. On that note, I would like to remain anonymous for the safety of myself. This all began in July of 2012. I come from a small town where everyone knows everyone. I had just turned 18, and as most 18-year-olds in my town, we would like to go drinking down on the beach and have a bonfire. I would have my regular group of friends who I would hang with, and we would go for drives over to the bigger city and find things to do. I was on one of my drinking nights with a close friend of mine, we'll call him Adam. So Adam and I went for a drive from my parents' house in the rural area of the town and decided we wanted to go to the big city to go watch a movie. After saying goodnight to my parents and hopping into Adam's car, we went to the movie theater and had a good time. After the movie had finished, we decided to go to McDonald's and get food. This is where I meet the man who ruined my life. He served my friend while I stood beside him at the counter, busying myself with my phone, texting friends and whatnot, while Adam placed our orders. The guy who was serving us gave me a smile, and I smiled back as I said to my friend I was going to have a cigarette. He nodded and I went outside. Moments later, he walked out with our food, and the guy who served us was walking behind him. He came and stood next to me as he asked for a lighter and introduced himself. We shall call him Chris. So Chris sparked up a conversation and gave me his number and said he would like to take me out sometime for a movie or something. I agreed and made plans to see him the following weekend. After about a month of spending a lot of time with Chris and him coming out to my parents' place, we agreed to make our relationship official. He would spend most weeknights at my parents' house. I lived in a granny flat on my parents' property, and dropped me off at school in the morning to the disgust of my friends who all caught the bus. One morning, after Chris had stayed over and was driving me to school, I said to him that he should pull over next to the school bus, which was waiting for students to climb aboard. One of my friends was waiting next to the bus, so I stuck my head out the window and told her to climb in. This was mistake number one, introducing the two of them. A few weeks after my friend met Chris, we broke up, and it was a messy breakup. Shortly after the breakup, the scary crap began to happen. I would hear people walking around the gravel driveway at random hours of the night. I would see Chris's car sitting down the end of my parents' road under the streetlight before I would go to bed. The stalking progressed to where I could hear him standing outside my ranch slider talking to someone and then trying to jiggle the open garage door and walk around on the gravel. Things began to really become scary for me when I would receive phone calls and texts from a random number during class about how this person was watching me as I would walk to the bus every morning and what my parents were doing throughout the day, and threats with things like how they were going to break into my house and rape me and then hide my body somewhere deep in the forest where nobody would ever find me. At this time, I was sitting my end-of-year exams and preparing for university applications and feeding all sorts of information to my friend, who we shall call Julia. She, unknown to me, had been spending more time with Chris since the first introduction when we gave her a lift to school. This was a fatal mistake on my behalf because she knew exactly where I was going to be, what my timetables were, and when I would most likely be alone and an easy target for Chris to find me. They began to date, and the texts became more frequent from the both of them. Even an attempt to harm me one evening when I was staying late with people from my drama class, working on our final performance for the year, and would be alone in an easily accessible classroom till about 10 p.m. Some of my classmates noticed his parked car across the road from where our classroom was and said it looked like there was two figures sitting in the car waiting for me to come out. I freaked and rang my mom and informed her. She came and collected me and took me home, watching the road to make sure they hadn't followed us. The crap really hit the fan when I became so scared that I had to go to the police about the messages I received and the fact that there was someone coming onto the property to try to break in and harm me or my parents. Chris carried weapons in his car because he liked to hunt, and I knew it was also for security purposes because he was in the underground world of drugs. Once I lodged a formal complaint against Chris and informed the police of his weapons he had on his person and in his home. So the police went around and had a look for anything, but they found nothing, which set him off even more. That evening, he sat down the end of the road as per usual and waited for all the lights to go out. Then he came up along the front paddocks of the house and up the driveway. I was sleeping in my parents' living room, which is right beside the driveway with big open windows and ranch sliders. I heard him walk along the side of the house on the driveway and towards my flat, thinking I was in there. And I heard the sound of a gun being cocked. I sat up for a moment thinking what I should do. I commando crawled down the hallway to my parents' room and quietly said to my mom, "Someone's outside. Mom, get up. There's someone outside." My dad bolted upright, grabbed his robe and his .22 rifle and ran out of the kitchen door, setting off the sensor light and bolted down the driveway, chasing after someone running through the paddock. After that night, things calmed down for about a month till I was packing up to move 10 hours away to a new city. The night after I left, my mom rang to say someone had been in my house and had walked in with muddy boots on because there was rather large footprints all through the house, as if someone was trying to scope the place out. Odd things would happen at my parents' place, like trees would get cut down in the middle of the night, or a car would drive super slow past with its lights off at odd hours of the night. Things started happening to me down at my new apartment. Each morning when I would go out, there would be a car always parked across the road with windows tinted out, watching me, and I would receive voicemails of a violent nature from private numbers. This kept up till late last year, when it all stopped. No phone calls, no sightings of random cars, no odd things going on at my parents'. Every time I go home, I never tell anyone when I'm leaving and when I'll be back at my parents' for my own safety. I get flashbacks when I hear something like a car backfire or I see a car similar to Chris's driving around. I always keep my home address private and my phone number restricted for my own safety because he is always hunting for me and I don't want to put other people at risk. I always say to my mom, if I go missing, we know where to start looking. Side note, I want to thank you for reading this. I wanted to get my story out there for the safety of others and to share something that has plagued myself and my family for years. I needed to share this story in case something should ever happen to me. God forbid, because I know some things I was not meant to know about, and it's made me a target for some dangerous people. Thank you once again. Update. So this was originally written at the end of 2015 and kept private because there has been a spark of activity. I had traveled home for the Christmas period. I was due for a major surgery in January, which meant I couldn't spend time with family or friends after it, along with a death in the family. Stupidly, my sister had said to a few friends who are well known for not keeping their mouths shut and see Julia on a regular basis that I was going to be home till mid-January. I wasn't actually at my parents' home till the end of January, but my father had an encounter with Chris. First time in 3 years we had seen him, and he had pulled up alongside one of the fences and stuck his head out of the window. This is normal to have people talking to my dad from their cars because we live in such a small rural area. We are rather close with our neighbors who are all a fair distance away. He stuck his head out and asked if I was around and that I was an old friend. My dad clicked instantly to who it was and said if he didn't leave right now, he was going to grab his gun and that's the end of it. Chris laughed and said, "We both know you won't be doing that before I put two bullets in your head. Now where is she?" My dad, thinking on his feet, said I was in a hospital 3 hours away and I'm now living in the biggest city north of my parents' house. He thanked my dad and said to him to watch his back. My dad didn't tell me this when I came home for recovery because he didn't want to stress me out, but I changed my cell phone number and made sure my social media was extremely tight with no geotags or anything that could give me away where I was. It's scary to know that someone still holds a grudge to this day because I know some extremely sensitive information about him.
4: This House Possessed, My Personal True Story by Vakaira. I have always been quite adventurous, so it stands to reason that when I had spare time alone, I would hop in my car and go exploring. I especially liked finding old abandoned homes, and there are a lot of them in Colorado. My husband hated the fact that I would do this completely alone, and he was always afraid that I would get into trouble. When I saw a no trespassing sign, it was an invitation, so it's no surprise that I would often be where I wasn't supposed to be. One day, while out driving down old country roads, that I happened upon an old abandoned farmhouse, so I pulled into the driveway. There was no garage or carport, so my car was right in plain sight. This old red brick farmhouse was all boarded up, but around the side of the house, there was an opening where one of the boards had fallen off. So I scrambled on up and crawled through. I found myself in a front bedroom. Of course, it was rather dark, but there were cracks in the boards that let in just enough light that you could easily maneuver throughout the house without too much difficulty. Imagine my surprise to find everything still in the house, untouched. Near as I could tell, it had been empty since sometime in the 60s, so had been sitting in this condition for at least 20 years. I found this very strange, that no kids had gotten inside to party, nor any evidence of a homeless person, especially since this house could easily be seen from I-25, a major highway that goes through the heart of Denver, and there was an exit within walking distance to this house. Denver had a very large homeless population, just like all big cities have. The living room had all the furniture, lamps, tables, and the bedrooms all had armoires and iron beds. Everything left in the kitchen, along with home canned goods, spices, dishes, everything still there. In the bedroom where I entered, there was a portable toilet, and I wondered if someone had been sick. I got a feeling that was the case. I spent hours in there, just looking through pictures and postcards of the family that had lived there. There was a ton of Catholic paraphernalia too. You know, crucifixes on the walls, rosary beads and the like. It was fascinating to me, and I was trying to figure out why this family had left the house this way. And I was so surprised when I came out how many hours had passed. But I chalked it up to being too involved and losing track of time. I've never worn a watch, so it wasn't hard to believe that this could happen. This place also wasn't too far from my house, so I would go there as often as I could and wander the grounds, investigating the sheds and the outhouse. The root cellar under the house was loaded with canned goods and rotted root vegetables. The smell, of course, after all this time was non-existent, so really it wasn't unpleasant. I kept wondering what had happened there. I did not know that the family that owned this home lived just around the corner on the same street. How I found out was they caught me there and ran me off. I watched them as they left and saw where they went. Now, when I would go back, I'd look to see if they were home before I'd go in. So, week after week, month after month, I would go back there. There was just so much to explore. Time after time, they would catch me there again and again and always run me off. I always wondered why they never called the police on me, but they never did. I think they knew I was being haunted, although I was not aware of this at the time. Later on, after I had been exploring for a number of months, I began to find myself there with no recollection as to how or when I had gotten there. But every time I went in, hours and hours would go by, and every time I came out, I was always surprised at how much time had passed. I would think I was in there about 2 hours, but would find at least 6 hours had passed, and it was dusk. It would begin to get dark and I would have to leave because, of course, there was no electricity. I was completely taken over and got it into my mind that I wanted to buy this house. So I talked to my husband about it, never revealing to him that I had been going there. I kept it a secret from everyone, even my best friend. I did some research and tried to find out anything I could about it. I did find out that it was built in 1910, but could get no other information about it. I even tried to talk to the people that owned the house, but they would never tell me anything at all and would just tell me to leave again. I never damaged anything and left everything as it was. I never took anything from that house, until one day. I was drawn to an old green woven clothes hamper in very good condition, and since I needed one at the home, I took it. No one would miss it, right? Now, I had made a connection. Bad move. Soon after I took this hamper, I had a dream. Or was it a dream? A figure in a dark hooded cloak approached me and said,
6: "Can I come into you and finish living out the rest of my life?"
4: I replied, "If I do, then when do I get to live out the rest of my life?" And the figure disappeared, and I woke up. Creepy, huh? I do believe that the hamper was the catalyst for this event. I should not have taken anything. Thou shalt not steal. There's always a reason for his command.

0: I had been going there 2 and 3 times a week, so I don't know how this was accomplished.
1: Check 1, 2. Check.
0: Action. But I had not known what they had done, and the hamper made it possible for this spirit to come to me. I kept that hamper for a number of years and was always haunted by whatever had happened. As long as I held on to it, I could not release myself from the spirit that inhabited that house, although I never had any more dreams. I finally did rid myself of it, though, because I knew as long as I hung on to it, I'd never be free. I do not remember how I disposed of it, but it wasn't until then that I was finally realizing that this had gone on for years. I'm very much more careful now when and where I go, and will stand outside and take the time to size up the spirit or spirits connected to these old places before entering. Please, if you are out exploring and you find a place like this, do not take anything, as you don't know what you are bringing home. And if you have taken anything from a house like this, get rid of it now.
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3: 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Huntley on Sunday, the 9th, the Mother Hips with Bart Budwig on Wednesday, August 12th, the Beagles on Thursday, the 13th, the Pick and Pair on Friday, the 14th, Shadowgrass on Saturday, the 15th, Satsang with the Hooligans Duo on Sunday, August 16th, and many more. 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

0: some Let's Read type channels on YouTube and decided to try and write down an experience I had a few years ago, as it seemed similar to the content being posted. I'm 27 years old, male, live in the UK with my fiance, and currently work as a teaching assistant for teenagers with special educational needs in a school not far from Bradgate Park in Leicestershire. I have worked in a number of schools and children's homes now, and these buildings, especially the children's home, are usually old, renovated houses or halls. This particular story happened in 2013 when I had just started working as a support worker at a care home for teenagers and young adults, 18 to 30 years old, with autism, brain damage, and challenging behavior. The house that I worked in was pretty big. There were two living rooms, a large kitchen, a games room, a study, and five bedrooms. There was also a huge garden with a summer house and activity home that led on to acres of fields and woodland. I had been working there for about 3 weeks and primarily worked the waking night shift. This shift ran from 10 p.m. until 8 a.m., and it was my duty to make sure all of the residents were settled for the night and to get the cleaning done before the day staff came in to take over. I would usually get all of my jobs done around 1 a.m. and spend the rest of the night listening out for anyone that woke up. I would watch TV, read my university course books, or sometimes just play games on my phone once I finished. The residents usually slept all night. On one particular night, a young man named James, not the actual name for legal reasons, was particularly restless. He was not very big, but he had a lot of strength behind him when he got into one of his bad moods, and the slightest thing could set him off. He once threw a member of the staff through a patio door because she had forgotten to put cold water in his tea before he drank it. He could not form full sentences and would communicate with fairly simple words put together in a way that he understood. For example, he would say something like, "James, make breakfast," when he was ready to make breakfast, or "James, go outside," if he wanted to go outside and play. He was generally well-behaved and could be quite funny when he wanted to, but was well known for his temper. At around 11 p.m., James got up and came downstairs to make a drink. I stood in the doorway and watched to make sure he didn't break anything or hurt himself, and he went back upstairs without any real bother. I sat on the top step and kept an eye on his door for maybe 15 minutes or so to make sure he didn't wake any of the other residents. Once he had settled, I went back to my cleaning. The room beneath James's bedroom was a communal living room with board games, a TV, sofa, books, and stuff like that. I was in there dusting and mopping the floor when I heard something heavy drop onto the floor in the room above. I knew James was prone to temper tantrums if he got frustrated, so I went upstairs and knocked on his door. As I reached for the key to open it myself, he opened the door and looked at me. He seemed perfectly calm and his eyes looked almost half shut, like he had been asleep. I asked if he was okay, and he said yes and put his thumb up. This was something he did when he was in a good mood and not stressed out, so I left him to it and told him to be careful, thinking he had knocked something over. An hour or so passed, and by now I was in the kitchen cleaning the sink. I heard another bang above me, again like something had been dropped. This time, I realized that the room above the kitchen was currently empty. The house was set up to house five residents, but there were only currently four, and the room above me was the spare, empty room. I immediately went to check it out, but the room was empty. I stood there for a while, and as far as I could tell, everyone was asleep. Due to the nature of their conditions and behaviors, each resident has an alarm fitted to their door that is activated at night, so if anyone leaves their room, a small receiver box that the night staff carry around makes a noise and a light blinks for a few seconds to indicate which door had been opened, numbered 1 through 5. The alarm had not gone off, so I knew that the noise was not from any of the residents. I got back to my cleaning and didn't hear anything else for the rest of the night. The following night, I got to work just before 10, and as I entered the hallway, I could tell that something was wrong. James was at the bottom of the stairs, covering his ears and humming loudly, and three members of staff were with him. After a few minutes, he was escorted to the sitting room, and the house manager gave me a rundown of what had been going on. For the last 4 hours, James had been quite agitated and kept repeating the phrase, "Sarah, little girl," when asked what was wrong. This was something we had never experienced with him before, and the general conclusion was that he had seen something on TV or in a movie that stuck in his head and made him repeat this phrase. Once James had settled in bed, the night staff left and the other member of staff that was sleeping in went up to the staff bedroom. I got on with my tasks and, as usual, finished around 1 a.m. Soon after this, I went upstairs to do a quick check on all the residents, but as I got on the first floor landing, I noticed the light had been turned off. There were two small corridors leading to the bedrooms on the left and right-hand sides of the staircase. James's room was on the left, and the light switch was just outside his room. I turned the corner to flick the switch, and there, in the darkness, in complete silence, was James. He stood in the corner, completely naked, with his eyes as wide as he could possibly hold them. I'm a big guy, 6'3" and weigh about 220 pounds, but at that moment, I was really creeped out. I spoke calmly to James and asked what was going on, and for a while, he said nothing at all. Then, as I turned the light back on, he let out an ear-piercing scream and started slapping himself around the face. The sleep-in staff woke up at this point and helped me to calm the situation and get James back into bed before reassuring the other residents that everything was fine. After that night, I had 4 days off. My shift pattern was 7 days on, 2 days off, followed by 8 days on and 4 days off. And I was relieved that this incident had happened just as my time off began. I got back to work the following week and was told that the situation with James talking about the little girl had got a lot worse. He would spend hours staring out of the window that overlooked the garden saying, "Little girl, where are you, little girl?" And no one knew where he had heard the phrase. That night, around 3 a.m., the alarm went off to say that the door to room 5, the spare room, had been opened. Now, this instantly seemed a bit weird, as the door to the spare room is always kept locked because it was being used for storage at the time. I went up to investigate and found James standing in the room in the dark. He didn't seem to notice me entering and was just standing there whispering, "Where are you?" over and over again. I gently touched his shoulder and said something like, "Come on, mate, let's get you back to bed, it's late." James turned around and started heading back to his room, and for a second I was relieved. But then, as I locked the door to the spare room, he screamed, "Oh no!" and started pummeling the door with both fists. As he did this, the alarm went off to indicate that the front door had been opened. The only people with a key to the front door were myself, as the night wake staff, and the house manager. The door has four locks on it, two that require a key and two that require electronic ID cards. It was now 3:25 a.m. and the manager never came in before 8 a.m., so I presumed there must have been some kind of mistake and continued to diffuse the situation with James. He finally calmed down and went back into his room, so I went downstairs to check the front door. To my surprise, it was wide open. I shut it immediately and started checking every room in the house in case someone had got in. I then checked on each of the residents to make sure they were all still in the house. Everything was fine. The next night, everything was calm until around 2 a.m. when one of the other residents, Connor, got up and said that someone was tapping on his window. I guess that he must have just been dreaming, as his window was on the third floor of the house and was at least 25 feet from the ground. I went back up to his room with him to reassure him and checked his window. Sure enough, it was shut, and the security lock that prevents it from opening wide enough for someone to fit through, it was still sealed. As he got back in bed, I heard footsteps on the stairs outside of his room. He froze for a second and looked at me with an expression of pure panic on his face. I opened the door to see who it was, but no one was there. He was clearly scared by this and said, "Is he back?" My blood ran cold and I asked, "Is who back? What do you mean?" Connor looked over my shoulder and then sank down into his bed, pulling the duvet up to his mouth. I turned around to see what he was looking at, but there was still no one there. "Tell him to go away," Connor said in a hushed, scared voice. I tried to reassure him that there was no one there and left his bedside lamp on before leaving the room. I went downstairs and sat outside on the patio with a cup of coffee. It was the middle of January and around -2 outside, but it felt like I had to get out of the house for a while. After about 40 minutes, I went back inside and washed my cup in the sink, dried it, and put it back in the cupboard. Beneath the cupboard was a locked, secured drawer where all of the sharp knives are kept until needed. The drawer was open slightly. This was obviously a major issue, as none of the residents were allowed access to the knife drawer without supervision. I counted the knives and realized that there was one missing, so I woke the sleep-in staff, told her the situation, and we began a search. Nearly 2 hours later, we still hadn't found this missing knife, so decided to just keep our guard up and make sure none of the residents were hiding it. 2 hours later, at 5:30 a.m., the alarm sounded. It was the door to the spare room again. I went up to check it out and found that the door was locked. How could the alarm have been activated by the door opening if the door was still locked? I went inside and turned the light on. To this day, I still have no explanation for what I found, and I often think about this incident. The bed had been pushed from its usual place and was against the wall, and the wardrobe doors were open. There were screws and nails all over the floor, but nothing was broken. But the most disturbing part? In the middle of the room, there was a children's doll, a gold bracelet, and the missing knife from the kitchen. The doll was an old-style baby doll. My guess was that it was made in the 50s from the style of clothes and the overall look of the doll. The bracelet was simple but old-looking. I left everything as it was and reported it to the manager as soon as she arrived. No one ever claimed the bracelet belonged to them, and it was taken to a charity shop soon after, along with the doll. After the doll and bracelet were removed from the house, James seemed to calm down and never mentioned a little girl or stood around in the dark again. I still don't have an explanation for everything that happened, and sometimes think that it was just a combination of strange behavior from a young autistic guy and the fact that the house was old. But on the other hand, a lot of stuff happened that I can't explain logically. My only regret now is that the doll and bracelet are gone and can't be examined or identified. Maybe it was paranormal. Who knows? But now, I work day shifts and do not plan on working night shifts again anytime soon.
1: Creepy Woods Encounter by Red Mad Tomato. I live in a boring little town in Florida. It's an uneventful place, so for fun, or maybe just out of pure boredom, my friend and I would meet up and take late-night walks around our town. We usually met up across the street from these woods, right next to a small abandoned fire station, down the road from a gas station. On this particular night, my friend wanted to go explore this little path that cuts directly through the woods. It was about 1 a.m. and I thought it might make for a cool adventure, so I obliged. We cross the street and make it to the mouth of the trail. I should mention that there was construction going on at the left-hand side of the woods, so it was fenced off, but the lights from the site slightly illuminated the trail, so we really didn't need flashlights. But I had this uneasy feeling right off the bat, like we were being watched, but I chalked it up to nerves and an overactive imagination. We continue down the trail, and I start to notice weird stuff, like branches breaking and leaves crunching just out of view. I tell my friend that maybe we should leave, and not 10 seconds later, the lights at the construction site shut off. Well, that's just great. Although the moon was pretty full, so I wasn't too worried. We didn't walk too terribly far, and I could still make out the mouth of the trail. We decided to walk back, and I felt relieved. That's when I noticed it. Crouched down in a bush, not 5 feet away, someone was watching us. I tell my friend to run, and we book it, and I can hear the person running after us. We kept running and eventually make it out of the woods and cross the street. I turned back to look, and I see him right in the mouth of the trail. This dude was completely naked and looked insane. He had a glass bottle in his hand, and he just throws it in our direction. He then grabs rocks and other things he finds on the ground next to him and just starts wildly throwing them. We ran and got out of there. We didn't stop until we made it to the gas station. I then noticed that my friend is bleeding pretty bad from his arm, and he tells me that right after I grabbed him to run, something hit his arm. Upon further inspection, I noticed that my friend had a large piece of glass sticking out of his arm. He needed 15 stitches. We called the cops and explained what happened, partly because we didn't want anyone else to get hurt and partly because I didn't feel safe with that guy running around. When the cops searched the woods that morning, they found signs of someone living in there, and more disturbingly, bloody clothes that looked like they belonged to a little girl. I never heard anything about it since then.
2: The High School Nightmare by Sarah the Star. It all started in high school. A few weeks in, I made a few friends and was keen on making more, so I tried to talk to everyone that I could. I was still somewhat new to the school, and one day I got lost, so I met this guy, who would eventually become my stalker. He showed me around. We made conversation, and at first I thought he would be nice to have as a friend. A week passed, and I had made few friends at this point. I wanted to hang out with him as much as I could. I felt a little bad because my other friend was a bit of a loner, so I invited him to come hang out with us. He didn't talk much at first, but then he started talking more, mostly to me, asking advice on life. I was happy to help, until he started asking me to pat his head like a dog and make him wear a leash. A bit weird, you might say. I passed it off as a joke and I humored him, something I shouldn't have done, as he started calling me master or mistress. I asked him not to do that. I told him that I wasn't comfortable with this behavior, but it was apparently too late to fix things. It happened day after day. He started skipping his classes to walk into and get kicked out of mine. He followed me all day, and if I had to go to the restroom, guess who followed me inside? I asked him to stop many times. He wouldn't, so I got the school involved. Well, I tried. They had no proof of stalking. I found that kind of strange since many teachers have kicked him out of my classes, but nevertheless, nothing happened. Except him getting more, let's say, protective. I asked one of my guy friends to help me out with some homework one night. My stalker overheard this from around the corner and didn't like who I asked for help. He fought every male I talked to. Some would find this flattering, but I found it annoying. I tried to tell him not to worry, that we were just friends, but his exact wording was, "They don't deserve you. They are worthless compared to my master." I tried to get him to stop. I yelled at him. I do feel bad because it was quite harsh, but it was the only way to get through his thick head. I thought I was finally free from that cycle. He finally stopped following me. Until one day, I found this letter in my locker. In this letter, my stalker gave his disgust for males and his hate for himself, that he must be evil for his master to treat him this way, that he must be punished, that I must be taught not to shun pets. It was a few pages long and it was very disturbing. In fact, it was the most terrifying thing I've ever read, especially when I get done reading it and I looked up and saw him staring at me from down the hall. He came up to me and opened his phone and started showing me pictures of, well, a cartoon character who had similar appearance to me, with the same brown eyes and brown curly hair. Then he gave me a leash for him and asked me to walk him around. At that point, I ran away up to the office, letter in hand. The principal, after 5 visits, finally had the proof he needed and agreed to step in. The cops got involved, and soon after that, a restraining order was put in place. He wasn't allowed within 50 feet of me. About a month later, I was sitting in my room doing some homework when I heard a scratch at the window. I looked over, and to my horror, he was standing just outside my bedroom window. He had a collar on his neck and a leash was dangling down from it. He was intensely glaring at me through the glass. His face then crooked into a disgusting grin before licking the surface of the window and ran off. Thankfully, I moved out of that town a month later, but after the nightmare I had had last night, I decided to write all this down. Being stalked is not romantic or fun. It is terrifying, bone-shaking, nerve-wracking and the worst thing I have ever gone through. I have no idea how he is now or what he's up to. I just hope he got those issues worked out.
0: How Did I Even? By Master Fang. So I am really, really scared of the events that took place just last week. To start off with this story, I'm going to say I'm not the best with punctuation, but I will try. So about a week ago, I woke up in the dead of night and saw an orange man. And this man is, and I say man because I don't know what he is, wearing an orange top hat, an orange Day of the Dead type mask, but with like a hole where the mouth of the mask would be, and orange formal wear, but there is no actual body, just the clothing I have described above. And this guy is just walking past the couch. I sleep on the couch because my bed is cluttered with things, and as I see him, I automatically jump up with a gasp, and as I do so, this man whips around and stares at me. So me and him have a stare off while I can see that he was breathing, because I saw the breath as if it were winter. As we stare each other down, he just slowly fades away. This happened for 2 days, and on the third, I'm expecting the usual, but this time, he is nowhere to be seen when I wake up. Minutes pass by, and then I hear it breathing right freaking behind me. So I whip around instantly just to see, you guessed it, nothing. And from then on, at random times, day or night, I will hear breathing directly behind me.
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5: 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I'm your host, Todd Mason, and this is Shiny Objects. New music for old listeners. 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
6: This is Human Capital, news and features of Montana government. I'm J.P. Pomnikowski. Human Capital is a feature on Gallatin Valley Community Radio, KGVM Bozeman at 95.9 FM, and everywhere via streaming at kgvm.org. Conservation groups are asking for more time to comment on a mineral exploration operation that a Canadian company has proposed near McDonald Pass, a permit that is being fast-tracked by the Trump administration. The Blue Copper Project, proposed by Falcon Copper Corporation, is a large-scale copper, gold, silver, and tungsten exploration operation near the Continental Divide, approximately 6 miles northeast of Avon, Montana. The proposed project area area covers about 10,000 acres on Helena, Lewis and Clark National Forest and Bureau of Land Management lands in Powell and Lewis and Clark counties. The project overlaps with an 8-acre corridor of the Continental Divide National Scenic Trail. If approved, exploration drilling would occur in 8 areas, resulting in about 49 acres of disturbance on Forest Service land and 8 acres on BLM land, according to the environmental assessment. Falcon Copper is proposing up to 127 drill pads and up to 5 drill rigs that would operate nonstop. The company also plans to use approximately 41 miles of road, including constructing 3 miles of new roads. Normally, a project proposal like this might have gone through more of a public process, but last August, the Blue Copper project received a Fast 41 designation, along with another Falcon Copper project, the Shell Creek project in Nevada, so they're both being pushed through with minimal oversight. 5 conservation organizations wrote to the Helena, Lewis and Clark National Forest asking for an extension of the public comment period and a public hearing on an environmental assessment for the proposed Blue Copper project. Helena District Geologist Hans Oakes published the environmental assessment on June 2nd that opened a 30-day public comment period that ended July 2nd. But since the project would potentially affect 17 square miles of public land, the groups requested an additional 30 days during which they asked that a public meeting and hearing be held. The organizations include the Clark Fork Coalition, Helena Hunters and Anglers, the Montana Environmental Information Center, Trout Unlimited, and Wild Earth Guardians. Andrew Gorder, legal director for the Clark Fork Coalition, said, "An exploration project of this scale, impacting thousands of acres of public lands, sensitive species, and several imperiled waterways, deserves the highest level of scrutiny from our federal regulators." Montana has 4 mining projects in addition to the Blue Copper project that have received Fast 41 designations: the Stillwater Mine, the Sheep Creek project in the headwaters of the Bitterroot, the Libby exploration project, and Becky's mine modification on BLM land near Bridger, Montana. Just as with the Sheep Creek project, some Montanans have concerns about the environmental damage that could result not only from the exploration, but also from the mines that might eventually result. For one thing, the Blue Copper project sits at the headwaters of the Little Blackfoot River watershed, directly affecting Ophir, Carpenter, and Snowshoe Creeks. The state has found that Carpenter and Snowshoe Creeks are impaired for sedimentation, excess nutrients, and habitat loss. The environmental assessment says the project could suck up to 24,000 gallons of water per day from these already stressed watersheds. In addition, the Forest Service failed to consider how the project might affect species protected under the Endangered Species Act and other state species of concern. The project area sits within a prime wildlife corridor that allows animals to travel between the Bob Marshall Wilderness Complex and the Greater Yellowstone Ecosystem. State bear biologists have identified the route as one that grizzly bears are most likely to use as they try to migrate between the two wilderness areas. The Helena, Lewis and Clark Forest was recently sued for approving the Larrabee Hat timber logging project south of Avon and Elliston in that same migration corridor. This is J.P. Pomnikowski for Human Capital on KGVM 95.9 FM and online at kgvm.org. 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

0: I'm Dr. Anthony Lizerwitz, and this is Climate Connections. Children in the Pittsburgh area are helping improve their neighborhoods by planting trees. The One Tree Per Child program, run by the nonprofit Tree Pittsburgh, helps children plant trees around schools, parks, streets, playgrounds, and other spots.
1: We really love when we're able to plant trees in a space that those students are going to experience again and again. Typically, it's pretty magical. Young people often want to name the tree that they plant.
0: Jonathan Fantasier, who runs the program, says the One Tree Per Child initiative was started in Australia by singer Olivia Newton-John and her friend John Dee. It was brought to Pittsburgh about 10 years ago, and participants have since planted hundreds of trees. Fantasier's team also hosts field trips at their tree nursery and helps students learn to care for trees. Trees filter stormwater and provide shade, so the program will help the students' neighborhoods adapt as climate change brings more extreme heat and heavy rain.
1: The best part for me of working with young people who are aware of and concerned about climate change is that we can demonstrably show them something practical that they can do about it.
0: Climate Connections is produced by the Yale Center for Environmental Communication. To learn more about climate change, visit climateconnections.org.

0: I'm Rick Smith, and this is Labor History in 2. On this day in labor history, the year was 1934. That was the day that came to be known as Bloody Friday. Minneapolis Teamsters had been on strike for 3 days in their third strike of the year. Trucking bosses had reneged on their May settlement. They refused to recognize union organization of inside workers. In the period between strikes, the union had documented hundreds of cases of discrimination. Now, 7,000 Teamsters effectively shut down trucking throughout the city. Local 574 leaders established a daily strike bulletin. The organizer, as it was called, would serve to guide strikers to victory. In his book, Revolutionary Teamsters, historian Brian Palmer notes that the first few days of the strike had been quiet. Then, on this day, police attempted to break the picket lines by running what seemed to be a lone scab truck through the lines. It was later discovered the truck was moving no merchandise, but was used to draw strikers into a confrontation. When flying pickets moved to stop the truck, they were ambushed. Police opened fire on unarmed picketers and then sprayed those who attempted to escape with buckshot. At least 48 were wounded. Striker Harry Ness and unemployed council supporter John Beller were killed. Palmer notes that Ness had been shot point blank in the chest. Doctors pulled 38 slugs from his body. His deathbed injunction repeated word of mouth among the strikers, "Tell the boys not to fail me now." More than 40,000 turned out to pay their respects to the World War I veteran and father of four. Palmer adds that Bloody Friday had lasted a matter of minutes, but its meaning would leave a mark on the very fabric of Minneapolis's socioeconomic relations. Labor History in 2 brought to you by the Illinois Labor History Society and the Rick Smith Show. For more information, go to laborhistoryin2.com.
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The following shows are coming up at Pine Creek: Holland Dotson and Jonathan Cole on Wednesday, July 22nd, Anders Osborne and Jackie Green with Floribel on Thursday, the 23rd, the Clay Street Unit with The Takes on Friday, the 24th, Steve Earle with Ismay on Saturday, the 25th, Blue Oyster Cult with Danny B on Sunday, the 26th, The Travelin' McCorys on Wednesday, July 29th, Nick Shoulders with Riddy Arman on Thursday, July 30th, Future Birds with Deloitte Elzey, two nights, Friday, July 31st and Saturday, August 1st, James McMurtry with Betty Sue on Sunday, August 2nd, and many more. You can find more information, schedules, and tickets at pinecreeklodgemontana.com. They hope to see you soon for some music between the pines. HRDC is our community's safety net for individuals and families who are experiencing homelessness or who are on the brink of experiencing homelessness. Whether through providing temporary shelter for families with children or people who have medical needs that prevent congregate shelter, or through providing solutions that prevent our neighbors from becoming unsheltered in the first place, HRDC offers much-needed support to our most vulnerable community members. But HRDC can't do this work alone. People that are able to support them can do so at thehrdc.org/donate. That's thehrdc.org/donate. Everyone deserves a warm place to sleep.

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We're begging to save the children, the little ones who just don't understand.

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1: This is Human Capital, news and features of Montana government. I'm J.P. Pomnikowski. Human Capital is a feature on Gallatin Valley Community Radio, KGVM Bozeman at 95.9 FM, and everywhere via streaming at kgvm.org. Conservation groups are asking for more time to comment on a mineral exploration operation that a Canadian company has proposed near McDonald Pass, a permit that is being fast-tracked by the Trump administration. The Blue Copper Project, proposed by Falcon Copper Corporation, is a large-scale copper, gold, silver, and tungsten exploration operation near the Continental Divide, approximately 6 miles northeast of Avon, Montana. The proposed project area covers about 10,000 acres on Helena, Lewis and Clark National Forest and Bureau of Land Management lands in Powell and Lewis and Clark counties. The project overlaps with an 8-acre corridor of the Continental Divide National Scenic Trail. If approved, exploration drilling would occur in 8 areas, resulting in about 49 acres of disturbance on Forest Service land and 8 acres on BLM land, according to the environmental assessment. Falcon Copper is proposing up to 127 drill pads and up to 5 drill rigs that would operate nonstop. The company also plans to use approximately 41 miles of road, including constructing 3 miles of new roads. Normally, a project proposal like this might have gone through more of a public process, but last August, the Blue Copper Project received a Fast 41 designation, along with another Falcon Copper project, the Shell Creek Project in Nevada, so they're both being pushed through with minimal oversight. 5 conservation organizations wrote to the Helena, Lewis and Clark National Forest asking for an extension of the public comment period and a public hearing on an environmental assessment for the proposed Blue Copper Project. Helena District Geologist Hans Oakes published the environmental assessment on June 2nd that opened a 30-day public comment period that ended July 2nd. But since the project would potentially affect 17 square miles of public land, the groups requested an additional 30 days during which they asked that a public meeting and hearing be held. The organizations include the Clark Fork Coalition, Helena Hunters and Anglers, the Montana Environmental Information Center, Trout Unlimited, and Wild Earth Guardians. Andrew Gorder, legal director for the Clark Fork Coalition, said, "An exploration project of this scale, impacting thousands of acres of public lands, sensitive species, and several imperiled waterways, deserves the highest level of scrutiny from our federal regulators." Montana has 4 mining projects in addition to the Blue Copper Project that have received Fast 41 designations: the Stillwater Mine, the Sheep Creek Project in the headwaters of the Bitterroot, the Libby Exploration Project, and Becky's Mine Modification on BLM land near Bridger, Montana. Just as with the Sheep Creek Project, some Montanans have concerns about the environmental damage that could result not only from the exploration, but also from the mines that might eventually result. For one thing, the Blue Copper Project sits at the headwaters of the Little Blackfoot River watershed, directly affecting Ophir, Carpenter, and Snowshoe Creeks. The state has found that Carpenter and Snowshoe Creeks are impaired for sedimentation, excess nutrients, and habitat loss. The environmental assessment says the project could suck up to 24,000 gallons of water per day from these already stressed watersheds. In addition, the Forest Service failed to consider how the project might affect species protected under the Endangered Species Act and other state species of concern. The project area sits within a prime wildlife corridor that allows animals to travel between the Bob Marshall Wilderness Complex and the greater Yellowstone ecosystem. State bear biologists have identified the route as one that grizzly bears are most likely to use as they try to migrate between the two wilderness areas. The Helena, Lewis and Clark Forest was recently sued for approving the Larrabee Hat timber logging project south of Avon and Elliston in that same migration corridor. This is J.P. Pomnikowski for Human Capital on KGVM 95.9 FM and online at kgvm.org. 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

0: I'm Dr. Anthony Lizowitz, and this is Climate Connections. Children in the Pittsburgh area are helping improve their neighborhoods by planting trees. The One Tree Per Child program, run by the nonprofit Tree Pittsburgh, helps children plant trees around schools, parks, streets, playgrounds, and other spots.
1: We really love when we're able to plant trees in a space that those students are going to experience again and again. Typically, it's pretty magical. Young people often want to name the tree that they plant.
0: Jonathan Fantasier, who runs the program, says the One Tree Per Child initiative was started in Australia by singer Olivia Newton-John and her friend John Dee. It was brought to Pittsburgh about 10 years ago, and participants have since planted hundreds of trees. Fantasier's team also hosts field trips at their tree nursery and helps students learn to care for trees. Trees filter stormwater and provide shade, so the program will help the students' neighborhoods adapt as climate change brings more extreme heat and heavy rain.
1: The best part for me of working with young people who are aware of and concerned about climate change is that we can demonstrably show them something practical that they can do about it.
0: Climate Connections is produced by the Yale Center for Environmental Communication. To learn more about climate change, visit climateconnections.org.

0: I'm Rick Smith, and this is Labor History in 2. On this day in labor history, the year was 1934. That was the day that came to be known as Bloody Friday. Minneapolis Teamsters had been on strike for 3 days in their third strike of the year. Trucking bosses had reneged on their May settlement. They refused to recognize union organization of inside workers. In the period between strikes, the union had documented hundreds of cases of discrimination. Now, 7,000 Teamsters effectively shut down trucking throughout the city. Local 574 leaders established a daily strike bulletin. The organizer, as it was called, would serve to guide strikers to victory. In his book, Revolutionary Teamsters, historian Brian Palmer notes that the first few days of the strike had been quiet. Then, on this day, police attempted to break the picket lines by running what seemed to be a lone scab truck through the lines. It was later discovered the truck was moving no merchandise, but was used to draw strikers into a confrontation. When flying pickets moved to stop the truck, they were ambushed. Police opened fire on unarmed picketers and then sprayed those who attempted to escape with buckshot. At least 48 were wounded. Striker Harry Ness and unemployed council supporter John Beller were killed. Palmer notes that Ness had been shot point blank in the chest. Doctors pulled 38 slugs from his body. His deathbed injunction repeated word of mouth among the strikers, "Tell the boys not to fail me now." More than 40,000 turned out to pay their respects to the World War I veteran and father of four. Palmer adds that Bloody Friday had lasted a matter of minutes, but its meaning would leave a mark on the very fabric of Minneapolis's socioeconomic relations. Labor History in 2 brought to you by the Illinois Labor History Society and The Rick Smith Show. For more information, go to laborhistoryin2.com.
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The Celtic Collective plays music at Valhalla Meadery on Friday evenings, and there's an open Celtic jam at Valhalla Meadery on Sunday afternoons. On Tuesday, August 4th, BFS is hosting a concert by Iona Fife at the Gallatin Labor Temple. Iona sings in the Scots language, so it'll be an opportunity to hear something a little bit different. On Tuesday, September 1st, BFS welcomes Alice DiMichele and Rob Kohler to the Gallatin Labor Temple for a show. And on Saturday, September 19th, Four Shilling Short will return to Bozeman for another show at the Gallatin Labor Temple. More information on all BFS activities is available at bozemanfolklore.org or on the Bozeman Folklore Society Facebook page.

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1: KGBM is thankful for the support of Cactus Records and Gifts, located at 2742 West Main, next to Rook's across from the mall. 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
1: 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Houndmouth with Tim Skelly, Thursday and Friday, the 9th and 10th of July. 710 Ashbury on Saturday, the 11th. Neil Francis with Lost Canyons on Sunday, the 12th. Upper Montana presents A River Runs Through It on Tuesday, July 14th. Lucero with Thomas Dolbaum on Wednesday, the 15th. Andy Frasco and the UN with The Sleepless Elite and Yellowstone Scent on Thursday, the 16th. The Last Revel with Western Wallflower on Friday, the 17th. Of Monsters and Men with August Ponthier on Saturday and Sunday, July 18th and 19th. And many more. You can find more information, schedules, and tickets at pinecreeklodgemontana.com. They hope to see you soon for some music between the pines. 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
3: This is Human Capital, news and features of Montana government. I'm J.P. Pomnikowski. 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Regional and national environmental groups have joined Ponderay County officials in challenging an underground wastewater disposal permit that benefits the Montana Renewables biorefinery in Great Falls. The group also wants to know what exactly is in Montana Renewables wastewater, but the company won't tell them. The petition concerns two unproductive oil wells near Lake Francis in a small remote county in north central Montana. On May 1st, the U.S. Environmental Protection Agency approved permits for the wells to be used as underground wastewater injection sites. The permits went to the owner of the wells, Cutbank-based Montalban Oil and Gas. Montana Renewables is the sole source of the wastewater, which comes from the Montana Renewables biorefinery in Great Falls, a subsidiary of Calumet. The company has been shipping its wastewater to a permitted disposal site in Idaho, and the potential for a new disposal site in Ponderay County drastically cuts that trucking route. Notably, Montana Renewables got a $1.67 billion loan guarantee to expand the Great Falls refinery facility to include an on-site wastewater disposal site. But the company doesn't want its own wastewater there. The Montana Renewables biorefinery in Great Falls has said that its wastewater is non-hazardous, but it comes from a pre-treatment unit that processes renewable feedstocks or source materials before turning them into fuel. Feedstocks include agricultural products such as seed oils and animal fats. An environmental assessment described the process as turbulent mixing of the feedstocks with a water and citric acid wash at temperatures up to 500 degrees Fahrenheit. The injection sites, the two unproductive oil wells, are more than 3,400 feet, or about 3/4 of a mile below ground in the Madison Aquifer. Permit documents describe the underground water as of poor quality. The EPA determined that this region of the aquifer is not a valuable potential source of drinking water now or in the future. In approving the permits, the EPA granted an exemption from the Federal Safe Drinking Water Act for 6.6 square miles of the Madison Aquifer at the bottom of the wells. The lawsuit challenges that EPA exemption. The petition filed in federal court disputes the EPA's determination that Ponderay County will never need water from its own nearby deep underground aquifer, and the petitioners say that the EPA was incorrect in finding that the industrial wastewater would not contaminate more shallow aquifers. The groups also disagree with the EPA's assessment that the disposal sites could never be a viable source of drinking water for Ponderay County residents, farmers, and ranchers who might indeed need the water, especially as prolonged drought continues to affect area agriculture. Ponderay County Commissioner Zane Drzezinski said, "The EPA relied on an outdated model and wildly inaccurate assumptions about the geology, water quality, and economic viability of the Madison Aquifer as a source of drinking water in reaching its short-sighted decision to permit Montana Renewables to pollute this aquifer." The petition was filed on behalf of Ponderay County and environmental groups, including the Glacier Two Medicine Alliance, the Golden Triangle Resource Council, and the Madison Aquifer Coalition. Permit documents for the injection wells say that the wastewater contains phosphorus, nitrogen, salts, and other impurities. Ponderay County officials have been asking for a more specific scientific inquiry into the contents of the wastewater. At the initial public meeting in January 2024, Montana Renewables CEO Bruce Fleming claimed the wastewater was so clean you could drink it, Ponderay County Sanitarian Corinne Rose said. Yet they refused to provide the county with a sample, and the lab results they provided the EPA indicate this wastewater is nasty stuff. Before any of this high-strength industrial wastewater is dumped in our aquifer, we want to see the EPA require more transparency, testing, and monitoring. Not only are Ponderay County officials fighting the polluting of their underground water aquifer, but they're also asking, why us? Ponderay County officials have called on the Montana Renewables Refinery to fast-track its own on-site wastewater treatment facility in Great Falls. On-site treatment was part of Montana Renewables' plan from the start, as part of that $1.67 billion loan guarantee from the U.S. Department of Energy. This is J.P. Pomnikowski for Human Capital on KGVM 95.9 FM and online at kgvm.org. 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
1: I'm Dr. Anthony Lizowitz, and this is Climate Connections. Keeping your home cool in summer can be expensive. One way to help lower your costs is to head to the polls.
2: Energy affordability is directly connected to policy decisions made by elected officials and public utility regulators. So voting helps communities have a voice in those decisions.
1: Yadira Sanchez is co-founder of Poder Latinx, a nonprofit that encourages Latino communities to get politically involved. She says many Latinos spend a disproportionate share of their income on electricity, and the burden is growing as energy prices rise and heat waves grow more intense. But she says government officials have the power to help. For example, legislators make decisions about funding for home energy efficiency programs, which can reduce heating and cooling costs. And public utility commissioners, who are appointed by elected officials, or in some states chosen directly by voters, oversee electricity pricing. So Sanchez's group created a bilingual website to help people understand their own energy costs and how government action can affect energy affordability. They're also helping register voters and asking people to pledge to vote in this year's midterms.
2: We want communities to understand that civic participation is one of the strongest tools we have to create long-term change.
1: Climate Connections is produced by the Yale Center for Environmental Communication. 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
1: 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I've been involved with Gallatin Valley Community Radio for several years now. 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
1: I'm Rick Smith, and this is Labor History in Two. On this day in labor history, the year was 1935. That was the day transit workers in the Bronx walked off the job in what is referred to as the squeegee strike. These were the days when New York City's public transit was

barely organized. Two of the three transit companies in New York City were privately owned with entrenched company unions. Up to this point, transit bosses had successfully crushed every previous strike. Now, six car cleaners at the Jerome Avenue barn had just been fired for refusing management's imposed speed up. Supervisors had replaced their 10-inch squeegees with those that measured 14 inches. They were expected to clean more in a shorter period of time. According to historian Joshua Freeman, author of In Transit, when word spread that the six cleaners had been fired, others downed their tools in protest. They demanded, unsuccessfully, to meet with the shop foreman. After several hours of waiting, they discovered that management had removed their time cards. That's when the two-day walkout began. As many as 70 workers stormed off the job. Pickets went up outside the barn and at the Interborough Rapid Transit headquarters. The regional NLRB office quickly mediated a settlement that forced the IRT to reinstate the discharged workers and strikers, and to answer their grievances. Freeman notes this first strike, though small in scale and brief, was significant. The victory of the squeegee strike immediately built the TWU's authority citywide. It quickly brought several hundred new members into the union. The new dues-paying members provided a financial base for full-time organizers needed to organize New York City's transit. The union would grow rapidly and soon enjoy a number of organizing victories. For more information, go to laborhistoryin2.com, like us on Facebook, follow us on Twitter at laborhistoryin2.

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1: The Gallatin Park Central Labor Council is hosting a panel about the challenging but empowering process of negotiating for your union contract. The panel will feature workers from the Montana Nurses Association, the United Mountain Workers, and MFPE Focus. The panel will be Monday, July 13th from 5:30 to 7 p.m. at the Gallatin Labor Temple at 422 East Mendon Hall. 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
2: This is Human Capital, news and features of Montana government. I'm J.P. Pomnikowski. 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Regional and national environmental groups have joined Ponderay County officials in challenging an underground wastewater disposal permit that benefits the Montana Renewables biorefinery in Great Falls. The group also wants to know what exactly is in Montana Renewables wastewater, but the company won't tell them. The petition concerns 2 unproductive oil wells near Lake Francis in a small remote county in north-central Montana. On May 1st, the U.S. Environmental Protection Agency approved permits for the wells to be used as underground wastewater injection sites. The permits went to the owner of the wells, Cutbank-based Montalban Oil and Gas. Montana Renewables is the sole source of the wastewater, which comes from the Montana Renewables biorefinery in Great Falls, a subsidiary of Calumet. The company has been shipping its wastewater to a permitted disposal site in Idaho, and the potential for a new disposal site in Ponderay County drastically cuts that trucking route. Notably, Montana Renewables got a $1.67 billion loan guarantee to expand the Great Falls refinery facility to include an on-site wastewater disposal site, but the company doesn't want its own wastewater there. The Montana Renewables biorefinery in Great Falls has said that its wastewater is non-hazardous, but it comes from a pre-treatment unit that processes renewable feedstocks or source materials before turning them into fuel. Feedstocks include agricultural products such as seed oils and animal fats. An environmental assessment described the process as turbulent mixing of the feedstocks with a water and citric acid wash at temperatures up to 500 degrees Fahrenheit. The injection sites, the 2 unproductive oil wells, are more than 3,400 feet, or about 3/4 of a mile below ground in the Madison Aquifer. Permit documents described the underground water as of poor quality. The EPA determined that this region of the aquifer is not a valuable potential source of drinking water now or in the future. In approving the permits, the EPA granted an exemption from the Federal Safe Drinking Water Act for 6.6 square miles of the Madison Aquifer at the bottom of the wells. The lawsuit challenges that EPA exemption. The petition filed in federal court disputes the EPA's determination that Ponderay County will never need water from its own nearby deep underground aquifer, and the petitioners say that the EPA was incorrect in finding that the industrial wastewater would not contaminate more shallow aquifers. The groups also disagree with the EPA's assessment that the disposal sites could never be a viable source of drinking water for Ponderay County residents, farmers, and ranchers who might indeed need the water, especially as prolonged drought continues to affect area agriculture. Ponderay County Commissioner Zane Drzezinski said, "The EPA relied on an outdated model and wildly inaccurate assumptions about the geology, water quality, and economic viability of the Madison Aquifer as a source of drinking water in reaching its short-sighted decision to permit Montana Renewables to pollute this aquifer." The petition was filed on behalf of Ponderay County and environmental groups, including the Glacier Two Medicine Alliance, the Golden Triangle Resource Council, and the Madison Aquifer Coalition. Permit documents for the injection wells say that the wastewater contains phosphorus, nitrogen, salts, and other impurities. Ponderay County officials have been asking for a more specific scientific inquiry into the contents of the wastewater. At the initial public meeting in January 2024, Montana Renewables CEO Bruce Fleming claimed the wastewater was so clean you could drink it, Ponderay County Sanitarian Corinne Rose said. Yet they refused to provide the county with a sample, and the lab results they provided the EPA indicate this wastewater is nasty stuff. Before any of this high-strength industrial wastewater is dumped in our aquifer, we want to see the EPA require more transparency, testing, and monitoring. Not only are Ponderay County officials fighting the polluting of their underground water aquifer, but they're also asking, why us? Ponderay County officials have called on the Montana Renewables Refinery to fast-track its own on-site wastewater treatment facility in Great Falls. On-site treatment was part of Montana Renewables' plan from the start, as part of that $1.67 billion loan guarantee from the U.S. Department of Energy. This is J.P. Pomnikowski for Human Capital on KGVM 95.9 FM and online at kgvm.org. 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
1: I'm Dr. Anthony Lizowitz, and this is Climate Connections. 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One way to help lower your costs is to head to the polls.
2: Energy affordability is directly connected to policy decisions made by elected officials and public utility regulators. So voting helps communities have a voice in those decisions.
1: Yadira Sanchez is co-founder of Poder Latinx, a nonprofit that encourages Latino communities to get politically involved. She says many Latinos spend a disproportionate share of their income on electricity, and the burden is growing as energy prices rise and heat waves grow more intense. But she says government officials have the power to help. For example, legislators make decisions about funding for home energy efficiency programs, which can reduce heating and cooling costs. And public utility commissioners, who are appointed by elected officials, or in some states chosen directly by voters, oversee electricity pricing. So Sanchez's group created a bilingual website to help people understand their own energy costs and how government action can affect energy affordability. They're also helping register voters and asking people to pledge to vote in this year's midterms.
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city and he was poor. Most people don't understand that the word poor is a derivative of the word poe, because poe is next to death. And besides being poe, he had a woman with a heroin habit, you know, a monkey woman, a monkey on her back. So he got some fresh money and said, well, I'm gonna take another city for it.

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1: I'm Rick Smith, and this is Labor History in Two. On this day in labor history, the year was 1935. That was the day transit workers in the Bronx walked off the job in what is referred to as the squeegee strike. These were the days when New York City's public transit was barely organized. Two of the three transit companies in New York City were privately owned with entrenched company unions. Up to this point, transit bosses had successfully crushed every previous strike. Now, six car cleaners at the Jerome Avenue barn had just been fired for refusing management's imposed speed up. Supervisors had replaced their 10-inch squeegees with those that measured 14 inches. They were expected to clean more in a shorter period of time. According to historian Joshua Freeman, author of In Transit, when word spread that the six cleaners had been fired, others downed their tools in protest. They demanded, unsuccessfully, to meet with the shop foreman. After several hours of waiting, they discovered that management had removed their time cards. That's when the two-day walkout began. As many as 70 workers stormed off the job. Pickets went up outside the barn and at the Interborough Rapid Transit headquarters. The regional NLRB office quickly mediated a settlement that forced the IRT to reinstate the discharged workers and strikers, and to answer their grievances. Freeman notes this first strike, though small in scale and brief, was significant. The victory of the squeegee strike immediately built the TWU's authority citywide. It quickly brought several hundred new members into the union. The new dues-paying members provided a financial base for full-time organizers needed to organize New York City's transit. The union would grow rapidly and soon enjoy a number of organizing victories. For more information, go to laborhistoryin2.com, like us on Facebook, follow us on Twitter at laborhistoryin2.

I said we're going out tonight. Put on your red dress, baby. I said we're going out tonight. You'd better wear some boxing gloves in case some fool might want to fight.

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You know you ain't so big, you just tall, that's all.

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0: The following episode of Stargazer Country originally aired on KGVM Bozeman on Thursday, July 30th, 2026 at 7 p.m.
1: 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Why, hi everyone. Welcome back. This is your best friend, Johnny Mato, giving you another edition of Stargazer Country. This is episode 102. We turn the century mark, and we are approaching the next century mark. So, tonight we have something special planned for you, stuff that's out of the ordinary, some hits from the past, some new stuff, some examples of what I like to call a punk, a cowboy, and an astronaut hanging out, sitting around the campfire, sharing tales, tall tales, tiny tales, and sharing their music, respectively. And so, wow, there it is. So, as you know, KGVM is a listener-supported station, meaning we don't have any corporate masters, and we do have people that donate to help us, and we love them and appreciate them. So, before we get into Stargazer 102, let's take a quick second out just to show some praise and some thank yous to our wonderful sponsors. 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That's it. 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Let's go. Thanks for joining us.
2: There are 3 minutes remaining before the show starts. 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
1: Hello, welcome back. That, of course, let's turn this down a little bit. That was 16 Tons, Tennessee, Ernie Ford off the 16 Tons album. Little DJ Shadow from the Outsider, unheralded. Well, not as lovingly celebrated as the other things, but I know he's doing Introducing in its entirety coming up. That was This Time. I'm gonna try it my way. Never Been to Spain from Waylon Jennings, Ladies Love Outlaws record. Put the Clock Bat on the Wall. I'm sprinkling in some Something Weird stuff. They did a lot of kooky movie soundtracks and archival stuff, and featured go-go dancers and all the exploitation movies and blah blah blah. And big shout out to Mike Vraney, who died some years ago, but it was a pleasure to work with him and to license his footage in years past. So thank you, Mike, and I've had fun exploring the Something Weird catalog. Oh Honey by Delegation, Yes We Can by the Pointer Sisters. What a diverse, lovely, beautiful outfit, the Pointer Sisters. Love what they do. And a little Something Weird to start the 3-minute clock countdown. Oh, okay, so here's a bigger point. We are getting to, right now it's 7:29, and I just found out that the 30-minute mark is considered the bottom of the hour. I'm not happy, I'm not thrilled, I'm flabbergasted, I'm crestfallen. I don't like it. To me, the top of the hour is 12:01, the bottom of the hour is 12:59. People in Europe say it's 6:30. In my mind, I think they mean 3:00. 6:30 is 3, right? Anyway, I guess to the letter of the law, the 6 is at the bottom of the clock. I just look at it top bottom. 6:30 means it's a half hour past the hour, so that makes sense. But let's not get into this whole semantic debate. Let's just thank another one of our friends. KGVM is thankful for the support of Cactus Records and Gifts. Cactus has been Bozeman's independent source for new and used music.

few moments, you will have an experience which will seem completely real. It will be the result of your subconscious fears transformed to your conscious awareness. You have 5 seconds to terminate this tape. 5, 4, 3, 2.

I said to her, I said, if that's how you feel, I don't know what you mean, she said. I said, oh, yes, you do. She knew all about it. Well, to cut a long story short. I said to her, I said, if that's how you feel, I don't know what you mean, she said. I said, oh, what you do. She always.

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Oh, why, hello. Welcome back. Wow, that was a fun first hour, and so let's touch upon what we played. That was, of course, Marvin Gaye, duet with Flight Facilities. Let's get it on, the Flight Facilities rendition, and what can you say? Marvin doing his thing. Tony Wilson, I Like Your Style. Also, Tony Wilson, I Like Your Style. That's a great song, and glad to have you in our lives, and glad to give you a spin here at Stargazer Country. We had a little weirdness that's just part of the show. Mogadone Coffee Morning by the Advisory Circle of their Other Channels record. Now, the last song before that was a song I've always loved. It's Oh Mandy by the Spinto Band, and this song was so hypnotic and ethereal, and I really dig it. And you know, it's one of those things where I thought Mandy was the name of a town. I knew it wasn't a girl. Turns out Mandy is an affectionate nickname for the mandolin, and as you know, here in beautiful Bozeman, Montana, that beautiful mandolin factory was taken over, and not taken over, but approached and bought up by Gibson Guitars, and they make these impeccable guitars. So thank you to Gibson. I just want to give a special thank you to Rod. He's been a good friend the last few days, and just want to let you know that you couldn't make it tonight. We're going to share some music, but hope you're out there enjoying the show, and we'll schedule another time for you to come down and share some stories about your music and what you like and what you feel and what you're connected to, and so it would be my pleasure. Before the Spinto Band, we heard You May Be Blue by Vetiver, and that they came on the scene years ago, and that's off the To Find Me Gone record, and just so sweet. I Cried For You from the Buttering Trio of their Jam album. We heard a little snippet from What Does Your Soul Look Like from DJ Shadow. Josh Davis, we love you. And I think we're all caught up, so let's get right back into it. Let's thank someone really quick here. It doesn't have to be really quick, but, you know. We love our underwriters, and thank you. So KGVM thanks the Community Food Co-op for their support. Was just there today. Local, independent, and community-owned since 1979. For more information, bozo.coop. Thank you, Food Co-op. Let's get right back into it. Here's a little Where Eagles Dare.

Hello. Welcome back. That was Les Paul and his trio off the Hawaiian Paradise record, and that was Song of the Islands. Big shout out to Les Paul, and I feel like by today's standards, Les Paul would have been the first brand ambassador. I mean, he was so closely connected to Gibson and developed the iconic Gibson Les Paul electric guitar. And Gibson, of course, makes those in Nashville. But in the early 50s, in 52, we were introduced to the first Les Paul guitar, and he allowed Gibson to use his name on the instrument's long-term endorsement. And they had a licensing agreement, and Les Paul, of course, appeared in Gibson advertising, promotional events, and demonstrations for decades, and he remained closely associated with the company throughout his entire life. So, big shout out, of course, to the one and only Les Paul. Before that, we heard Free by Salt. I never get tired of Salt, and all their records are little bits of magic and diamonds, and they're all different. They're all great.

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0: Thanks for coming to our show tonight. We appreciate the opportunity to serve you. We think it's great to be able to enjoy fine entertainment in the comfort and privacy of your own car. The come-as-you-are atmosphere is a pleasant way to relax in the evening. Don't you agree?
1: Hey everybody, this is Johnny Mato. Thank you for joining us. This was another edition of Stargazer Country. And thank you to all the beautiful souls who put themselves out there and share exactly what's in their heart. We're closing the night out. Here's a little Hijos del Sol from, of course, Romanos Gutierrez. See you next week.

0: You are too. The following episode of Nocturnal Transmissions originally aired on KGVM Bozeman on Wednesday, April 22nd, 2026 at 10 p.m.
1: 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My name is DJ Chester. We have a emo and pop punk playlist for you this evening. We've got 2 hours of old favorites and some new stuff that's been coming out lately. We're going to get started with Benchmarks and Frames, and we'll check back in when we get somewhere around the Ramones. Y'all have a wonderful evening out there. Welcome to 95.9 KGVM.

That was Benchmarks Frames. That came out in 2017. And we're going to keep the newer tunes going for a little bit here. Next up, we have Fiddler with New Tattoo. Thank you for joining us on KGVM 95.9.

That was Kudrow with Brooklyn Pool. That is a banger. I absolutely love that track. We kind of rolled back the years there. That was 2009. So we had a little 2025. We had a little 2017. That was 2009. We're going to give a shout out to our underwriters here right now. KGVM is thankful for the support of Alara Jewelry. 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Thank you all for hanging out at KGVM Bozeman 95.9. It is currently 8:15 in downtown Bozeman. 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

0: Oh, absolutely awesome. I love that song. That is Thursday with Understanding in a Car Crash. That is from their Victory Records release in 2001 on Full Collapse. Before that, we had Pet Sematary by the Ramones, and we started off that set with Screeching Weasel, Cool Kids. We dipped all the way down into 1989. And now we're going to spend a little time in the mid-2000s, but before we do that, we're going to hear a little bit from one of our underwriters.
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Thank you all for hanging out. KGVM Bozeman 95.9 Community Radio. We just had a wonderful little playlist there with some Taking Back Sunday, Cute Without the E, followed up with some AFI Days of the Phoenix, and My Chemical Romance with I'm Not Okay, I Promise. We're kind of chilling in the 2000s now. We dove up into 2014 with that My Chem song there. 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We're doing all pop punk and emo tonight. It is a head-banging, cry-into-your-drink kind of evening, but we're going to make it fun. We're going to give a shout-out to one of our underwriters now. KGVM is grateful for the support of the Bozeman Daily Chronicle, Gallatin Valley's newspaper. 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I also want to give a shout out to all the listeners on Twitch right now.

now. Thank you for tuning in to a fun time. Up next for you all, we have a little bit of Fall of Troy, followed by some Paramore, maybe a little Dashboard Confessional, and some Alkaline Trio. We are smack dab in the middle of the early 2000s. We got 05, 06, and 07 tracks coming at you right now. We're going to start with Fall of Troy, FCPREMIX.

0: my goodness gracious me, that was Paramore. Twitch chat says Haley's voice always rocks that refrain, and I got to agree, Haley Williams is a god. She is absolutely the best in the biz. It's a real shame that their music videos never got more attention, because those Paramore music videos are, I don't care which one you choose, they are absolutely incredible. We had a little AFI thrown into that mix too. Kind of took the place of Dashboard Confessional, but we're gonna get to Dashboard Confessional after we have a little word from one of our underwriters here.
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All right. That was One Armed Scissor from At the Drive-In. Wonderful, wonderful way to end that little set we had going on there. Absolutely, absolutely wonderful. It is just past 9 o'clock in downtown Bozeman. You are listening to KGVM 95.9 Community Radio. We've had some good interaction on the Twitch chat. And if you want to take a look at the playlist, you can go to spinatron.com/KGVM and take a look at every single one of these tracks we've been playing here. That previous set list included At the Drive-In, as I just said. We had Alkaline Trio with Mercy Me. That's off their Crimson album from 2005. And we started that set with Dashboard Confessional Vindicated from Dusk and Summer in 2006. We're going to keep rocking in the mid-2000s here. We might dip into some 1999 for Blink-182 coming up this hour. And towards the end of the 9 o'clock hour here, I've got some real special stuff coming. I've got Royal and the Serpent. We're going to play that probably around 9:30. And especially special is Super Sometimes with their song Afterthought. That is new out this year off of their Show the World What's Underneath release. So we're going to get into some newer pop punk slash emo stuff coming up here. Right now, we're going to take a little time to say thank you to some of our underwriters here. KGVM thanks the Bozeman Folklore Society for their support. The Bozeman Folklore Society is dedicated to promoting, preserving, enjoying, and teaching the music, dance, and arts of traditional cultures. 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More information on all BFS activities is available at bozemanfolklore.org or on the Bozeman Folklore Society Facebook page. Once again, you are listening to KGVM Bozeman 95.9. We're going to start this next set off with a bang. We're going to do some Jimmy Eat World. This is Bleed American off the album Bleed American. Fun fact about this album came out right after 9/11 in 2001, and they had to change the title of it just to make sure that it would actually sell. Didn't want to sell a record called Bleed American in the aftermath of 9/11, but it's been 20 years. They changed the title back, so let's rock into some Jimmy Eat World.

0: Oh, awesome, awesome, awesome. We have some killer, killer songs in this playlist. That was the All American Rejects with Gives You Hell. Previously on that set, we had Saves the Day with At Your Funeral, 2001 song, and we started that set with Bleed American from Jimmy Eat World, also from 2001. We're going to stick in the mid-2000s. I think it's kind of the perfect years for pop punk and emo in general. So we're gonna kick off this next set with some Newfound Glory and some Yellow Card. We gotta throw some Blink-182 in there, and we're just gonna keep these tunes cruising. Let's hear from some of our underwriters before we get into the jams.
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community radio for our wonderful valley here. That was a killer set list there. Appreciate all the hype in the Twitch chat that is happening right now. I know we got some millennial kids in here just banging their heads, and it is awesome. As promised, I have a newer song coming up. Newer, it's from 2022. And then a little bit later after that, I have a song from 2026, just came out this year, that I think you all are going to absolutely love. That set list included Good Charlotte, AFI, and Pulley. We ventured from 2001 all the way to 2006. Those are my high school years. We're going to get into Royal and the Serpent here next. This song is called Happier in Hell. But before we do that, I would like to give a shout out to our underwriters. KGVM is grateful for the support of Bozeman Magazine and the Greater Yellowstone Events Calendar, connecting their readers to the people, places, and things to love about Bozeman. 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All right, here is Royal and the Serpent, Happier in Hell.

Yes, that's right. That was the Bouncing Souls with Gone. As a friend in Twitch chat said, we just kind of did a gear shift down from 2022 back to the early aughts, but I think it was worth it. I absolutely think it was worth it. We have two more songs before I'm very excited to play for you all a wonderful new band I just discovered called Super Sometimes. But before we do that, we're going to take a little trip into the 90s with the Muffs and the Get Up Kids. 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

right, y'all, you have patiently waited. I told you I was going to play some new tunes, some brand spanking new tunes, in fact. This band is called Super Sometimes. The song is called Afterthought, and this song came out this year, 2026, and it's awesome. It is a bunch of kids. I think there's only one member of this band who is over the age of 21. So this is what we need. We need kids in garages playing electric guitars and banging the drums, because that is where rock and roll lives. So we're going to get into Super Sometimes. After that, I've got Touche Amore, and then we're going to get out of here for the next show. So thank you for listening to Nocturnal Transmissions with DJ Chester. I appreciate you all. As a reminder, you can find us on the web at kgvm.org. And if you'd like to take a peek at the playlist from tonight, that is at spinatron.com/kgvm. Here is Afterthought by Super Sometimes. Hope you all enjoy.

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5: When a summer storm brews, this sound reminds us of nature's power. Humans have long been fascinated by the phenomena caused by electricity. You might recall Benjamin Franklin's dramatic efforts to bring down lightning with a kite. But one area of current research into electricity might shock you: the use of bioelectric medicine to diagnose and treat disease. After all, our bodies communicate internally with electrical signaling, so why not use electricity to fix things when they go wrong? Could this be a new kind of therapy? This is Big Picture Science from the SETI Institute, and I'm Seth Shostak.
6: I'm Molly Bentley. In this episode, we shine a light on using electricity to treat wounds or even cure chronic disease. The field is generating buzz, but what does the evidence say about electricity's healing ability? Can a zap of it really help you lose weight? Could a jolt cure cancer? Hop into your Faraday cage. This episode of our regular look at critical thinking is Skeptic Check, The Body Electric.
5: The influence electricity has on our lives is immense. However, we might forget about its role in the functioning of our bodies. For example, our heart beats to a steady series of electrical pulses, and tiny jolts of electricity fire our brain's billions of neurons.
7: This has implications for many, many diseases, ranging from autoimmune diseases to cancer to stroke and heart attack. And so this has generated a tremendous amount of interest.
6: We'll hear about research into how electricity might help our bodies when things go wrong, how individual cells are like capacitors, and even about the body's electrical superhighway, the vagus nerve. But to evaluate the health claims, we first need to jolt our memories.
5: After all, the history of electricity is littered with extraordinary claims of its curative benefits, many of them fueled by our initial infatuation with electricity's exotic properties.
6: When it was first proposed that our bodies use electrical signaling for internal communication, well, that was a bolt from the blue.
8: It actually sparked off a war that divided all of Europe's scientists and forced them to choose sides. This was a fairly controversial contention at the time.
6: We weren't totally in the dark about electricity back then. In 1752, Benjamin Franklin had flown a kite into a thunderstorm and collected electrical charge from the sky.
5: Now, as we've mentioned on this show, Ben didn't discover electricity, as many scientists knew about it already, but he was among the first to prove that electricity was indeed present in those stormy clouds above. However, the scientific storm clouds were only beginning to gather.
8: So it starts in about 1791, when science is basically still getting to grips with the whole idea of the phenomenon of electricity.
5: In the 18th century, before electric lamps turned night into day and the hum of motors defined the modern age, electricity was still new and thrilling. A simple device, the Leyden jar, inspired awe as a storage bottle for electric fire. And demonstrations of electrical shocks to the body were a source of public entertainment.
6: Into this electricity craze wades the anatomist Luigi Galvani with a radical idea. Could what stimulates our bodies to move and think be electrical in nature?
8: Initially, everyone thinks this is the cat's pajamas, this giant, you know, tome that he publishes, in which he identifies nervous electricity for the first time. And the guy who would go on to invent the battery, or the proto-battery, Alessandro Volta, is having none of it. And he decides that Galvani is wrong, and they get into this Twitter spat, except with really long papers that are published back and forth.
5: You know, on the other hand, we've known that biology and electricity, you know, they had some connection, obviously. Anybody who's watched a frog's leg twitch in a laboratory knows that there's obviously something connecting motion, if nothing else, with electricity. So why was this such a difficult concept that our bodies also incorporated electrical currents?
8: Well, obvious to you, but people really hated this idea. Volta thought the only reason that the frog's legs that, you know, Galvani famously made twitch after death, he thought the only reason that was happening is because of whatever metal contacts he was putting into them, that there was something about the metals. He point blank refused to believe that there was anything bioelectric. And then this huge cadre of scientists afterwards sort of marched in and tried to prove either way whether bioelectricity was real or not real.
6: In her book, We Are Electric, Inside the 200-Year Hunt for Our Body's Bioelectric Code and What the Future Holds, journalist Sally Ady says that many could not accept that the phenomena that they saw in lightning is also what made the body tick. Experiments continued, and some were far out there.
8: Alexander von Humboldt threaded a silver wire into his own rectum to try to figure out what sorts of effects electricity could have on the body and whether this could mean that we have some kind of bioelectric endogenous electricity.
5: Talk about dedication to science. Picture or don't what we're talking about here. Humboldt put an electrode in his backside and one in his mouth and then ran a current through them.
6: Okay, what happened next?
5: Well, he had cramps, severe stomach pain, and according to his own account, an involuntary release of the bladder. But for some reason, he was unperturbed and inserted the electrode more deeply until a bright light appeared before his eyes.
6: Seth, I wouldn't have the nerve to experiment on myself like that. I might not have any nerves left if I did an experiment like that.
5: Right. Well, self-experimentation was a hallmark of 18th century science.
6: The results, like Alexander Humboldt's, do not encourage the idea that it would be a good thing to apply electricity to the inside of our bodies. So how did we come to think that electricity had curative power?
5: Well, to begin with, the Europeans were not the first to plug into the healing potential of electricity. The ancient Egyptians used zaps from electric catfish from the Nile to treat arthritis. I wonder if it helped. Alexander Humboldt's shocking insights aside, the belief that electricity could have health benefits continued into the next century when they really took off. Some doctors gave electrical shocks to the body to treat all manner of mental and physical disorders, from anxiety to toothaches to muscle atrophy. The applications were thought to be endless.
8: In the 19th century, they had some wild stuff. They had, things that to cure distinctly Victorian maladies, like excessive male vigor or not enough male vigor. There were some belts you could put elsewhere, let's say, for a family audience. Things were quite a wild west back then.
6: Ultimately, many applications were deemed quackery, but the fundamental principles of bioelectricity and electrotherapy survived the more bizarre 19th century ideas and eventually found practical uses in things like electrocardiograms and the cauterization of wounds.
5: We eventually confirmed that the body's communication is indeed via electrical signaling, and that property is shared by all living things.
8: Nerves didn't invent electrical signaling. Like, this method of intracellular communication is millions of years old. Every living system shares this. You know, bacteria make use of voltage to communicate. Plants do, fungi do, you know, things we don't even know how to classify. They all use this, and they use it because it's the underlying chassis by which the body understands itself. Like, that's all electric. And so going deeper than the nervous system is absolutely necessary to understanding how life works.
5: Today, we know more about how cells generate electricity. That is, they move around positively and negatively charged molecules called ions of potassium, sodium, calcium, and magnesium.
8: So in the nervous system, the cell, it's studded with tens of thousands of little channels called ion channels. And these let the ions that are floating around in your, you know, extracellular soup, they let them in and out. But they have a preference. They really like potassium and they really don't like sodium. And so these smart pores keep them separated. And this separation makes the inside of the cell about minus 70 millivolts with respect to the outside. And that means that the cell is a little capacitor.
5: So what she's saying is that the cell stores a charge. In other words, one part of the cell is more positively charged and another part of the cell is more negatively charged. This voltage, the action potential as it's called, allows a cell to activate a neighboring cell.
8: That's the mechanism by which action potentials travel down your nerves. And I cannot overstate how much this underpins every facet of your experience as like a living creature. You know, the fact that you can feel and think and see and hear and act and breathe and pick up a glass of water and do a podcast. Like, there's none of that without those ion channels and those ions.
5: Presumably, these are the same mechanisms that are involved in the beating of our hearts, right? I mean, that's all
8: that's
5: electrical.
8: Right. Yes, exactly. Exactly. It's a special case because in the heart, they're connected. So I didn't mention that, you know, the nerve impulse isn't purely electric. It's electrochemical because the action potential, the electrical thing, sets off the sort of serotonin and all those little chemical bits that also pass on the signal. But the heart has a special pacemaker that isn't regulated by the brain. As you know, you can't control your heartbeat. Like, you can control it to some extent by slowing it down, or, you know, if you're nervous, it speeds up, but you can't make it stop. You can't make your own heart stop. So it's not under your voluntary control. And all the cells in your heart beat in perfect synchrony thanks to these special ion channels called gap junctions, which are electrical synapses that don't have chemistry in them. It's just electricity. And that's what keeps your heart beating for your whole life.
5: You might still be recovering from the shock that you are essentially an electrical bag of protoplasm, but this all has implications for our health. Scientists think that illness, even cancer, can result when bioelectrical signaling goes awry.
6: Sally A.D. outlines several areas of new research into how we might benefit by controlling or correcting our electrical signaling. For example, let's say you cut your hand. Applying an electrical current to your wound might speed up healing.
8: I'm super excited about this. I will try not to waffle on too much. This really tripped up the people who were trying to characterize the nervous impulse back in the 19th century. Because every time they would cut a frog to try to measure its, you know, nerve signal, they would get this current that was interfering. And they were just like, oh, don't know what this is, gonna ignore it. It's only like 150 years later, we start to understand what the deal is. So the deal is this. Your skin cells also have that voltage that the nerve cells have, but what they use it for is they are tightly linked against the outside world. And when you cut that barrier, the ions that normally are very properly going through, you know, the ion channels and gap junctions and stuff, those just gush out all over the place. It's like getting a short circuit and they're going everywhere. And as a consequence, you get this thing called a wound current, and the wound current generates an electric field. The electric field is a beacon, like a bat signal type of thing, that basically calls in the fixer and helper cells that are going to patch up your wound. When your wound is fresh, that electric field is the strongest, and it wanes as the wound heals, and it's gone by the time it's all healed over. What's super interesting about some of the new tools that we've developed over the past 10 or 20 years is that they've started to help us characterize this. And what they found is that in people over the age of 65, the wound current is only half as strong as it is in people under the age of 25, which is a super interesting correlation, I think, with the fact that we do start to heal more slowly as we age. And so they were trying to figure out, like, what can we do with this? So they tried to figure out, like, if we mess up the ion channels that are responsible for the current and the, you know, everything during this wound healing process, do we undermine the wound healing process? And the answer is yes. And then they were like, well, how can we speed it up? Can we do the opposite? And so they started applying electrical stimulation, and they did find that that speeds up the rate of healing. And now DARPA, the, you know, R&D arm of the US military, has a project that is trying to figure out whether messing with the electrics can speed up the rate of healing for battlefield injuries.
5: Particularly in the 19th century, Sally, when electricity, particularly electricity in our bodies, was sort of a new thing. It was the shiny rock and so forth. You know, there was a lot of hokum around the whole subject. It's still hokum today. How do you separate it out? What would be your advice to people who read an advertisement for some sort of device or treatment or something that could solve a problem that they may have by capitalizing on the fact that we are electric?
8: That's a great question. The motif that unifies a lot of the bad science that I was talking about, the sort of electroquackery, is that the people who ended up doing pseudoscience, either inadvertently or very much on purpose, they were getting ahead of what the science showed, right? Back when we had these crazy electric treatments, you know, we didn't even have the tools to prove what they were actually supposed to be doing in the body. So it was just a sort of free-for-all, you know, electricity, it's the hot new thing, zap yourself and be cured of hysteria. And what you really want to do is make sure that you see whether the thing that's being talked about has clinical trials behind it. And obviously, this, a lot of the science is early days, but for example, with deep brain stimulation for Parkinson's disease, there are massive trials that show you that this works in a very large number of people to alleviate the symptoms of Parkinson's disease. There are trials that show that to a slightly less replicated extent, it may work in people with depression or epilepsy. And you can see, as soon as you do a little bit of research into what sorts of clinical trials have been done and how many people it's been done in, that weeds out the BS so quickly.
6: Journalist Sally Ady shares more research from the field of bioelectricity coming up.
5: Though we're keeping on our skeptic caps as we further examine electricity's applications to help the brain and whether it can flip malignant cells back to healthy ones in cancer treatment.
6: This episode of our regular look at critical thinking is Skeptic Check, The Body Electric.

0: We're still learning how our cells communicate via electrical currents, but the brain's use of electrochemical signals has been very well established. With that in mind, our gray matter would seem not only to be an obvious focus for bioelectric therapy, but the part of our body most likely to respond positively to it.
1: Journalist Sally Ady explained that the evidence is strong that deep brain stimulation in Parkinson's patients, for example, relieves symptoms. However, she also cautions about having inflated expectations that a zap of electricity can cure all that ails our brains.
2: Listen, what I would want, I have a very poor memory. And, you know, what I would like is for somebody to take some of the chips that they manufacture here in the Silicon Valley and, you know, put one of those in my skull and increase my memory by a factor of 100 or 1,000. I think we're nowhere near that.
3: Interestingly, there is work that claims that you can actually implant memories into people with the right sort of electrical hardware implanted into them by enacting, instead of reading the brain's electrical activity, writing it. But personally, I am super bearish on that. I think I'm using the right term. But I think one of the problems is that in order to make good brain implants for any of this application, you need to overcome the language barrier between electronics and the fact that the brain and body speak ion. Now, they're working on stuff like that. There's a guy called Chris Bettinger. He is at Carnegie Mellon, and he is one of the people who's working on materials that are able to speak ion, just like our bodies. And what's really interesting is that some of these people are looking at biological materials and trying to turn them into the next generation of electronics, just because like the body and metals and silicon, they just don't end up playing together that well for a super long time. If you've got them in your brain, you don't want to just get brain surgery every 10 years to remove the metal brain implant that has caused an immune reaction in your brain.
2: Yeah. Yes. I mean, even a simple task, like somehow putting one of those, you know, suction cup caps on my head and having that feed a machine and have it transcribe my thoughts, for example, right? I just think something and, you know, the machine knows what I'm thinking. I mean, you see that in science fiction. I haven't seen it too often in the real world, but in principle, I would think that that would be possible because, after all, if your thoughts are just electrical currents, we can measure those, and of course you have to interpret what the thoughts are. But I mean, could we eventually have this sort of, I don't know if you'd call it telepathy. It might not work across the room, but it might work across your hairline.
3: Well, so there's absolutely wild work being done with penetrating like really invasive implants. Along with machine learning based signal processing algorithms, they've been able to pick up what someone is thinking at a rate of something like 60 words per minute. I can't remember. I think it's that. It is incredible. So for people with like locked-in syndrome, people who can't speak because of ALS, this is like borderline miraculous, right? You can actually listen to them speaking to you at a rate that's faster than like I can type. But trying to translate that into the suction cups on your head is a non-starter because the skull just messes up those electrical signals so hard. You have to go into the language part of the brain, get like real pincushion-y stuff in there. And when you have the stuff on your head, the stuff that's the best metaphor I think I heard was a guy saying, if you're at a football stadium and it's one of those closed ones, you know, that has a cover, and you dangle in a mic and you try to figure out what any one person is saying, that's what you're doing with surface electrodes without going deeply into the brain. So you can figure out sort of rough brain states, like what stage of sleep are you at? But in terms of like actual thoughts, forget it. You're not going to do it. Also, it's super gooey. You have to have this conductive gel to amplify the signal, and it's pretty gross to actually have those caps on.
2: Really messes up your hairdo.
3: It does, actually.
2: This sounds to me like a fundamental problem, and I guess this would be my last question to you, Sally, and that is, you know, because we don't seem to, even if we can measure these currents in our skulls, we don't really understand the language that they're speaking. I mean, it can be very complex, as you say, like dangling that microphone and trying to pick out one person's conversation. But does that mean that these sort of sci-fi scenarios where we eventually we can increase somebody's IQ or their memory or some other cognitive aspect of their lives by simply putting chips somehow, interfacing chips to their brains, that that's just not ever going to happen?
3: I think that's garbage, the way that it's being sort of mooted now. I don't think that is the way it's going to go. So first of all, the brain, you know, if you sort of scratch a neuroscientist hard enough, they'll tell you that we do not understand the brain. It's got 86 billion neurons. That is a lot of zeros, right? And so what we do when we put these Utah arrays, these little pin cushions for ladybirds in the brain, these things have 100 electrodes. So they can listen to, I don't know, maybe a couple of hundred neurons at the same time out of 86 billion. So we're able to, like, luckily the cortex is where you get like language and sort of motor control and sensation. But I mean, when you're talking about the deeper stuff like memories or, you know, motivation, dopamine, you know, you get, you know, you do have deep brain stimulation, which is able to help with Parkinson's. But we get really misled by the metaphors that we use to describe it. So in the 19th century, it was the telegraph, like the nervous system is a telegraph, you know, passing signals. And then they were like, what about the guys in the brain that are doing stuff? Okay, it became a telephone switchboard because you had like little operators doing the switches. And then in the 1940s and 50s, we were like, ooh, a computer, we've invented a computer. That must be what the brain is. Matthew Cobb is a great writer and scientist who's detailed this in his book. It's called The Idea of the Brain. Anyway, but the thing is, we get really bamboozled and fall in love with whatever the latest object is that we invented. And our latest thing that we invented is the computer. And so we're like, the brain is comprised of circuits. And so then we sort of over-index on these metaphors. And right now we're actually really bumping against the limits of what the computer metaphor can help us understand about the brain, because it is so far beyond that understanding. So, sorry, just to finish that, is I think bioelectricity research should start refocusing on things like wound healing, you know, cancer regeneration. You know, there are people who are trying to figure out the difference electrically between us and creatures that are able to regenerate limbs. All of that is going to be less complicated than trying to figure out the whole brain.
2: Sally Ady, thank you so very much for speaking with us, even if you had to use, you know, vibrating vocal cords to do it.
3: Thank you very much.
1: Sally Ady is a journalist, and she is the author of We Are Electric, Inside the 200-Year Hunt for Our Body's Bioelectric Code and What the Future Holds.
2: She suggests that cancer research is an area where the application of bioelectric therapy shows promise. But that application, too, is one that comes with caveats.
4: My name is Samantha Payne. I'm an assistant professor of biomedical sciences at the University of Guelph in Ontario, Canada.
1: Well, Samantha, you were trying to control cancer, limit cancer, in this case, breast cancer, and we're going to get to your study. But the way you're doing it, if I understand this correctly, is by controlling the potassium channels of cells. Because in one of your paper summaries, you say that changes in the resting membrane potential are associated with cancer cell invasion. So we want to look at what the resting membrane potential of a cell is.
4: Yeah, kind of like it's when it's in homeostatic conditions hanging out, that's what you would call the resting membrane potential, when you're not changing it with some sort of stimulus.
1: Okay, so like if we're just sitting on the couch, we're not moving, we're just watching TV, nothing else is happening, that would be a kind of homeostasis. Probably not the best analogy here. I'm trying to be too relatable here, but let's go with
4: it
1: this.
4: It works.
1: Not sure about that, but okay. And so what is the relationship between the electrical charge of a cell and the growth of cancer?
4: Yeah, so some of the work that I did and that others have done in different cancers, so, you know, I'm in breast cancer, but there's been other, prostate is one, some brain cancers, similar things have been shown. You know, you have these breast cells and they can become cancerous. So the membrane potential changes. And essentially, usually what we've seen is that they're more negative inside. So they become depolarized. That's what it's called. So it has more negative ions or less positive ions, some sort of balance that causes it to be more negative. So basically, when we see this change, it seems to lead to these kind of downstream effects, we say, in the cell that are chemical or biological. So when they're more negative, it causes proteins to behave differently inside of a cell, And some of those changes means the cancer cells, they're able to replicate faster, so they make more of themselves faster. They can also move faster, like literally migrate through the body at a faster speed.
1: Okay, so when the cell's electrical balance is off, you said there are these downstream effects, and you mean within the cell. So then the cell starts not functioning in optimum way in a number of ways. You have demonstrated some encouraging results in your ability to control or limit breast cancer growth recently in a study. Can you summarize your results?
4: Yeah, so it's interesting. We went into the study, like I've been talking about, that the idea is that breast cancer cells are more negative, more depolarized inside. And so that's what makes them more cancerous. And we were specifically looking at a subset of cancer cells, and those are the ones that can metastasize. So the ones that go to other parts of the body and go to these other locations. And it turns out that those cells seem to use some of these bioelectric signaling changes in order to do that or to be better at this migration. So our hypothesis when we started the study was, if breast cancer cells are more negative, if we make them more positive inside, so if we force them to become more positive, will it decrease all these other things that make them cancer cells, essentially? So is it a way of almost like reversing that cancer cell phenotype or characteristics? So we made the cells more positive, and we observed a few things, like how well can they reproduce, so proliferation, how well can they move around in a dish, so migration. And so they actually got worse. So we made the cells more positive, and it actually made them into super cancer cells. They moved around like crazy. They proliferated like crazy. So it did the opposite of what we were expecting.
1: So is it about balance? You can't swing the charge too much the other way.
4: That's sort of what we concluded partly, was that it's not so much whether or not they become more negative or more positive. It's just the fact that it's changing. Like that you're disturbing that resting potential that a normal cell would have. I was like, great, what am I going to do with this data, basically, because it's the opposite of what we were expecting. But we then went on to show the second half of that study is that, you know, we grew up these tumors inside mice, and then we treated the mice with a drug that actually blocks potassium channels. And when we did that, we found that actually we got a reduction in the number of cancer cells that went to the lungs of the mice. So it reduced that ability of the cells to migrate.
1: Okay, so the first part, you realize that if you had too much electrical charge, it swings the other way, and the cell does not like to be bumped out of its resting state. But the second part of the study underscored the role of these potassium channels, and that if you can target and control those potassium ion channels, you may be able to control the cancer. But in that case, it was a drug. It wasn't electricity you were using. It wasn't an electrode that you were putting on the tissue.
4: Yeah, that's a very good point, and something to distinguish. And what also makes this so complicated, this study, is there's that physical charge, like ion charge, but there's also the actual ion channels, which are, you know, proteins. And that's what the drug targeted. It actually plugs them, essentially.
1: Well, Samantha, then do you see potential for bioelectrical therapy somewhere down the line where you could actually apply electricity and actually stop the cancer growth?
4: I think so. I think realistically, it would be combined with existing cancer drugs. I can't see it ever on its own becoming a strategy. So if you kind of combine it as a complementary strategy, I think that's probably where the value lies in this work, is using it as a way to target those cancer cells that are not touched by the regular drugs.
1: But does that reflect the state of the research now? I mean, is it just that we haven't practiced this enough? We don't know how to refine the application of electricity enough to be able to control cancer? Or that's just not what the future holds for this kind of therapy?
4: It's hard to say. So you may be, if you were talking to people looking at wound healing and things like that, you know, it's a little bit different. They talk about electric fields, which is across a whole tissue. I'm talking about within, you know, one cell kind of. But so my point is partly it's like a practicality kind of thing. So electric signaling and kind of applying an electric field or a charge, like, you know, directly to a part of the body is great if you have like skin or something like that. But how are you going to reach a tumor, you know, inside the body? It's pretty invasive, right? Like you'd have to stick a probe in. I mean, breast cancer, sure, that might work, but something like a glioblastoma cancer, that's in your brain. you know, some sort of electric, whatever you want to call it, is just not feasible. But it, I mean, it could be, but I think we're really far away from that type of thing where we can, you know, stick something in the body and apply electric field and zap the cells and have them change. Like, I don't see that happening anytime soon. I think it's going to be these more kind of subtle drugs that can manipulate the ion channels and then indirectly change the potential. That's my opinion.
1: Samantha Payne, thank you so much for joining us to talk to us about this very intriguing area of therapy.
4: Thanks. It was my pleasure.
1: Samantha Payne is a professor of biomedical sciences at the University of Guelph in Ontario, Canada. You know, Seth, one of the reasons we're skeptical about what electric medicine promises is because of the fad that you can shed body fat with a zap of electricity. Are you familiar with these claims?
2: Well, I've seen the advertising in the magazines. Yes, you just strap on this device, whatever it is, around your waist and watch the poundage melt away.
1: That's right, the belly fat burners. Did you know that electric belts promised this way back in the 19th century?
2: Well, remember, in the 19th century, electricity was still somewhat magical, right? Nobody knew quite how it worked, or at least not amongst the public, and consequently, any claim you made for it might be true.

0: We've heard how the field of bioelectricity may be limited in its applications, such as to cancer treatment, but one area where the research seems very encouraging is the use of electricity to alleviate pain and inflammation.
1: I'm Kevin Tracy, the president of the Feinstein Institutes at Northwell Health, and I'm a neurosurgeon who's been fascinated by inflammation for 30 years.
0: He says that many diseases are rooted in inflammation.
1: Inflammation, for instance, can accelerate the growth of cancer and cause it to metastasize. Inflammation causes the pain and tissue damage that occurs in rheumatoid arthritis and inflammatory bowel disease. Inflammation is the reason that people became so sick after the COVID infections. So yes, inflammation is a major challenge to the diseases that affect potentially two-thirds of the deaths on the planet Earth every year.
0: Dr. Tracy is known for his study of the vagus nerve, a superhighway in the body extending from the base of our brain to our heart and digestive system. He describes how electrical stimulation of the vagus nerve can treat many diseases of inflammation, inspiring his contention that electricity could replace some of our medications. He begins with a case study.
1: There's a woman named Kelly Owens who has been writing about her illness for most of her adult life. And when she was a teenager, she developed severe symptoms of Crohn's disease complicated by a severe form of arthritis. And this became disabling for her for more than a decade. She traveled from New York to Hawaii and back, getting medical care to the extent millions and millions of dollars and being put on some of the most powerful and dangerous medications that we have available today to treat inflammation. And these did not help her. She had sent me an email and I referred her to a clinical trial being done by a company called Setpoint Medical, which I co-founded to use vagus nerve stimulation to treat inflammation. So this is a small computer chip that is implanted in the neck. And this activates the vagus nerve to turn off inflammation based on ideas that my laboratory found in the 1990s. And Kelly was one of the first patients treated, and she has had nothing short of a fantastic improvement.
2: And does Kelly still have the device implanted in her neck? Does that stay with her the way that, say, someone who has had a pacemaker implanted?
1: Yes, the device that Kelly has implanted, I would call a Generation 1 device. It's very much like a cardiac pacemaker. It's implanted under the collarbone, and then a wire, a lead, is channeled up over the collarbone up into the neck area where the vagus nerve is.
2: Well, let's talk more about the vagus nerve then. Now, this is the nerve that originates at the back of the neck and connects the brain to the rest of the body, and it's like the motherboard of our nervous system. Can you describe how it connects not just the electrical impulses of our nervous system, but it also sounds like it's controlling our immune system?
1: The vagus nerve originates in the bottom of your brain, at about the level of your eardrum. And it travels down through the neck, and it touches all the organs in your body, pretty much. Now, what's really important to understand about the vagus nerve is that there's not one vagus nerve. There's two. There's one on each side. And inside of those two vagus nerves are 80,000 nerves. So you really have 160,000 vagus nerves. And I like to think of it as a transatlantic cable connecting New York and London, carrying billions and billions of podcasts and movies and telephone calls and internet connections. These connections are racing back and forth from the body to the brain. 80% of the signals in these vagus nerves are informing the brain about what's happening in the body. And the other 20% of the signals are the brain reacting to the input to reset the function of the organs so that the organs operate in an optimal way.

0: which we call homeostasis, or health, or balance, or equanimity. And some 25 years ago, my lab discovered that these very same signals in the vagus nerve also control the immune system, and that these signals have the ability to turn off inflammation.
1: I'm having a hard time resisting, speaking of impulses, saying that, so it sounds like what happens in the vagus nerve doesn't stay in the vagus nerve.
0: I've resisted that expression for 25 years. Someday I'll say it, but not today.
1: Yes, leave it to me to make that silly joke. Okay, so when you were providing in Kelly's case, the electrical therapy that she received, it did more than provide a crude reset along the vagus nerve. It sounds as though you were able to direct the electricity to certain organs or areas of the body along those nerve fibers.
0: So in bioelectronic medicine, the goal is to be as precise as possible in targeting, rather than 80,000 fibers, targeting perhaps, 100 or 200 or 20, whatever is necessary to target the molecular mechanism. And that goal can be accomplished through a number of different strategies. In the case of how the vagus nerve turns off inflammation, as it turns out, we estimate about 1,000 fibers are controlling how much inflammation is occurring in the spleen. And what's the good news about those 1,000 fibers is that they are exquisitely sensitive to electrical stimulation by bioelectronic devices. So what that means is we can put a cuff on one of the two vagus nerves, the left usually, and activate those fibers that turn off inflammation by applying a relatively low amount of current to the vagus nerve. So although technically the cuff around the nerve or the leads around the nerve may be stimulating, could theoretically stimulate 80,000 fibers, because we're only putting in a small amount of current, we're not seeing 80,000 fibers activated. But the fibers that turn off inflammation are activated. So we're not seeing significant side effects like slowing of heart rate or pain or off, quote unquote, off target effects. This is what has me so interested in this.
1: Just to follow up on how that works, you said that it turns off inflammation. Is it a binary system where you're turning it on or turning it off? I guess this is a way of asking why this works or how this works. Is there a way we can talk about that without getting too technical at the cellular level?
0: Well, we're still new in this. These are really important questions and ideas that you're framing. The way I think about this that has held up so far to 25 years of understanding, and I'm sure it could still be further refined or changed as we learn more, but this neural circuit controlling inflammation through the vagus nerve evolved over hundreds of millions of years. We've seen vagus nerve-like control of inflammation in roundworms and C. elegans, which are ancient animals, evolutionarily ancient and simple. We've seen it in all the mammals that have been studied, from mice to rats to pigs to humans. And so this is a highly conserved mechanism. So that's important as we think about this. The second thing that's extraordinarily important is when we activate the vagus nerve to turn off inflammation, it never turns it off to zero. It lowers the amount of inflammation. It doesn't immunosuppress. Now, the drugs we use, whether it's steroids or biologics that target TNF, IL-1, and IL-6, these cytokine molecules, these drugs are dangerous because they cause immunosuppression. The drugs block 100% of the inflammation whenever they can, whereas the vagus nerve stimulation only suppresses it 50 to 80%. So we're not seeing any immunosuppression. And from clinical experience now with 250,000 patients, give or take, who've had vagus nerve stimulation for epilepsy or depression or other conditions, we're not seeing immunosuppression. We're not seeing black box warnings. So there's a lot still to learn, but there's a lot of reason to be optimistic at this point based on what we already know.
1: Well, Kevin, I wonder if we could look at another way that electrical stimulation is being used to promote healing. And this is maybe tangential to your area of primary research, but significantly, DARPA, among other groups, has given millions of dollars to researching bioelectronic medicine around wound healing. And a lot of these grants have focused on so-called smart bandages. Can you describe how a smart bandage works? And do you see it as a promising option for using electricity to heal wounds?
0: DARPA has been a sponsor of my research over the past 25 years. And without DARPA's early support, I'm not sure this entire vagus nerve story would have been to the mature state it's at right now.
1: I think the unofficial DARPA motto is something like, imagine the world in 30 years and let's give it to you in five.
0: Yes. Yes. My dear friend and former DARPA leader, Jeff Ling, used to instruct his managers and his staff with the guidance of, yes, it's crazy, but what if it's yes? Now, I think that's where we are, frankly, with using bioelectronic medicine to treat wound healing. It's the early days, but I see a path based on deep scientific mechanistic understandings where one day we will be able to accelerate wound healing by using bioelectronic devices. And the reason I see this as possible is at least twofold. First, from what we know already, that it's possible to hack into nerves to control the nerve production of neurotransmitters. And we know that neurotransmitters can control the magnitude of the inflammatory response or the magnitude of inflammation. We should be able to take out the parts of inflammation that slow the healing and accelerate the parts of inflammation that help the healing. So that makes perfect sense to me. What I know not a lot less about, but see work going on and being described and published, is the role that individual cells use to communicate by modulating their electromagnetic fields that are either around or inside the cells. The best way, I think, for people to think about it in general, and there's been a lot written on this, is the fact that you can take a tadpole or other newborn reptiles and in the laboratory, and you can amputate a limb, and then by manipulating the electromagnetic field around the limb bud, you can control what kind of limb is regrown. And so it's clear that simply changing the electromagnetic field can change the response of stem cells and the healing process itself. And so this is clearly been done. And in order to transfer that to healing of wounds or regrowing limbs in humans, which sounds crazy, but who knows, if we understood enough about stem cells and understood enough about the electromagnetic fields that control them, maybe someday in 50 years, we will be able to significantly modify damage in adult humans. That this is what would be called the DARPA hard problem, but what if it's yes?
1: Well, we will keep our eye out for developments in this area. It just sounds so promising. Kevin Tracy, it is so nice to have you back on the program. Thank you for speaking with us.
0: Thank you for having me, and I look forward to speaking to you again.
2: That's Kevin Tracy, a pioneer in the field of bioelectronic medicine, talking about the potential of electrical stimulation to treat disease. He's a neurosurgeon and president of the Feinstein Institutes at Northwell Health in New York.
1: And that brings us to the big picture and our question, what is the potential of bioelectric medicine to treat pain and cure disease?
2: Yeah, well, I think the answer is we don't know the answer. We don't know yet enough to be able to fully evaluate what the possibilities are, but they certainly look promising because of the fact that, you know, the electric currents play a role in essentially all the functions of the body, including pain and disease and stuff like that. So if we can understand more, we can do more. It's like everything else in, well, medicine for sure, and applied science. The more you know, the more you can do.
1: And there's a possible parallel here. You know, we decoded the genome and then the microbiome, and now we're trying to decode our electrome. But if we do compare it to the deciphering of the genome, you know, Seth, we had a lot of promises that once we decoded the genome, it would clear up the mysteries of human evolution and give us control over disease. But the operation of those genes proved more complicated than we thought.
2: Yeah, well, for me, that's a familiar problem. It's like when I finally developed enough reading ability or vocabulary to read Shakespeare, but that didn't mean that I understood it, right? There's a difference.
1: And, you know, maybe Samantha Payne said it best.

0: And she said that we will continue to do experiments and we will find that some of them will prove to be more hype and they will join the long list of electric medicine going back to the 19th century that didn't work. And that's what it means to be skeptical around this new area of medicine.
1: It's also what it means to do experimental science. Most of what you try doesn't work. But of course, that doesn't stop you from doing it because you know there is an experiment that will work.

0: This show would not be possible without the sparks of imagination from senior producer Gary Niederhoff and assistant producers Brian Edwards and Shannon Rose Geary. I am the executive producer of Big Picture Science, Molly Bentley.
1: Thanks also to financial support from the Breakthrough Prize Foundation, Lauren Trottier, Rena Shulsky David, and Sammy David. Big Picture Science is produced at the SETI Institute, a nonprofit education and research organization that investigates other bodies in the cosmos. I'm the Institute's senior astronomer, Seth Shostak. Also, big thanks to our listeners and our Patreon supporters.
0: The original music in the show is by Dewey DeLay and June Miyake. This Skeptic Check episode of Big Picture Science that examines the potential of electricity to heal the body is called Skeptic Check, The Body Electric.
2: Skeptic Check is brought to you thanks to a generous grant from the Trimberger Family Foundation. 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

0: It's time for Field Notes, brought to you by the Montana Natural History Center. When doing field work, I drive the dirt roads that stretch for miles across the grasslands. I drive slowly as the roads are rutted and rough and cross open cattle range. I often spot pronghorn running in the distance. A creature of wide open spaces, the pronghorn ranges across the glaciated plains of Montana, a varied country of sagebrush steppes, coulees, broken hills, and rolling mixed grass prairie that stretches as far as the eye can see. Usually, pronghorn will dash away when they see a truck coming. However, at times I've had them actually race toward me, accelerating, seemingly intent on crossing the road ahead of me. With incredible speed, they invariably pass well ahead of the truck and speed on by. There's no contest, as they are much faster than my truck over rough ground. As I thought about this, I wondered just how fast pronghorn are. I found that pronghorn have been clocked at speeds of up to 62 miles per hour over a half mile. Also incredible, they can sustain a speed of 35 miles per hour for over 5 miles. They are the fastest land animal in the Western Hemisphere. I had assumed the fastest land animals were in Africa, a land of open savannas, teeming with many species of antelope chased by several large, fast predators. And I was partly correct. The two fastest antelopes are in Africa, the springbok and the sasabe, clocked at 55 and 56 miles per hour, respectively. The fastest land animal, bar none, is the African cheetah, with a top speed of 65 to 76 miles per hour over a quarter mile. Surprisingly, the American pronghorn, not an African antelope, is considered the second fastest land animal in the world, and probably the fastest over long distances. How is the pronghorn so fast? Compared to what would be expected based on its body size, the pronghorn has extra light bones. Their hooves and ankles are designed to absorb the shock of such speed. And they have an extra large heart, windpipe, and lungs that can take in large amounts of oxygen while running. The pronghorn is optimized for speed. This optimization, which evolved over millennia, implies that the pronghorn probably co-evolved with one or more predators. Predator and prey are intimately connected in a life and death struggle, locked together in an evolutionary dance. But who was the predator? This was puzzling, as there is no extant North American predator fast enough to drive such evolutionary adaptations. Research provided a likely answer. I was excited to find that the pronghorn shared the American savanna during the Pleistocene with large grassland predators, the American lion and American cheetah. The American cheetah and lion were morphologically similar to their modern African counterparts, only larger. Scientists have postulated that, faced with such predators, the pronghorn had to evolve its incredible speed to survive. But then, at the end of the last ice age, 12,000 years ago, these predators became extinct. One November day, I led a field trip traveling in two vehicles. Driving home, a large band of pronghorn sped up to overtake us. I held my speed as they surged past and swung across the road, perhaps 75 feet ahead. I was surprised when, instead of turning away from us, the lead pronghorn swerved back across the road again. The band followed, racing full speed, leaning into each turn, swerving repeatedly across the road before finally turning away. I gazed across the prairie to see pronghorn racing the wind alone, as if compelled, as if pursued by a phantom, a predator that last roamed the Pleistocene prairie 12 millennia ago, born from some deep genetic memory. Today's field note was written by Shane Morrison in the Field Notes Writing Workshop at the Montana Natural History Center. I'm Allison DeYoung for Field Notes, brought to you by the Montana Natural History Center, providing natural history education for schools and the public throughout Montana. To find out about upcoming events and programs at the center, call 406-327-0405 or visit our website at montananaturalists.org.
1: I'm Rick Smith, and this is Labor History in Two.
2: On this day in labor history, the year was 1902. That was the day more than 100 trade union delegates representing thousands of working people in St. Paul, Minnesota, elected Charles James to be the president of the city's Trades and Labor Assembly. Virtually forgotten by history, James is considered to be the first African-American elected to a city labor council anywhere in America. He was born in 1866 in St. Paul and began working as a leather cutter for local shoe manufacturers at age 15. This was at a time when most African-Americans were excluded from skilled trades. His biographer Dave Riley asserts that it is unclear when James became involved in union politics and organizing. Shoemaking was the largest mass production industry in St. Paul, employing thousands. Riley notes that the Knights of Labor had been active in the city during the 1880s, and shoe workers were among the first to organize. By 1899, James had become the first president of a newly formed shoe workers union in Minneapolis, and helped to found three more locals in St. Paul. By 1902, James was well known and well respected throughout the Twin Cities as a strong union leader. He served three terms as president of the Trades Assembly and then as secretary for seven more years. Riley states that James continued as a full-time organizer and district business agent, traveling to cities across the Midwest to organize shoe workers. When he died in 1923, the Boot and Shoe Workers Union eulogized him in their national journal. Though James had been obscured from local labor history for decades, Riley and others have worked to write Charles James back into the history books.
1: Labor History in 2 brought to you by the Illinois Labor History Society and The Rick Smith Show. For more information, go to laborhistoryin2.com.
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0: Welcome to this Forthright Radio for July 11th, 2025. I'm Joy LaClaire. Our guest today is Anand Pandyan, who is Krieger Eisenhower Professor of Anthropology with the Joint Appointment in Earth and Planetary Sciences at Johns Hopkins University. His books include A Possible Anthropology, Methods for Uneasy Times, and Something Between Us, The Everyday Walls of American Life and How to Take Them Down, published in May 2025 by Stanford University Press. He has written that he sees these books as chapters in an ongoing anthropology of the open mind, a mind open to the differences and uncertainties of a wider world, committed to the significance of transformative encounters and relations. Openness of mind, he believes, is a necessary foundation for environmental ethics, the cultivation of ecological sensibility, the pursuit of livable relations with the natural world, a critical resource for the ecological trials of our time. We spoke with Anand Pandyan on July 7th, 2025. Welcome to Forthright Radio, Professor Anand Pandyan. Thank you for joining us today.
1: Thank you so much for having me.
0: Anand, you have described yourself as a cultural anthropologist and ethnographer. For those of us who grew up decades ago, when our closest contact with anthropology was probably the National Geographic magazine, ethnography seemed to be something one did in foreign lands, not in the United States. I remember my high school social studies teacher explaining what culture is, and her list included just about anything and everything humans do. So let's begin with what your bailiwick as a cultural anthropologist and ethnographer, and what you have written as, quote, the wildly participatory nature of anthropology includes.
1: That's a wonderful question, and thank you so much for asking it and also for your interest in this curious field of ours. It's not exactly the kind of thing that many, many people know about or grow up wanting to be, but there are a number of us who are not only in the field, but really passionate about it and passionate about the kind of perspective that we can give as anthropologists with regard to the problems, the challenges that we face in the contemporary world. Anthropology, simply put, is just an attempt to make sense of what people find meaningful, what they find relevant, the relationships that organize their lives, their desires, their aspirations. And what we do as anthropologists is to seek to make sense of how it is that people live, of what they live for, of how they pursue that livelihood in the company of others, in their own societies, by paying close attention to their everyday practices, to their rituals, to their habits and customs, to the ways that their societies are organized. And you're absolutely right that in the early years of the discipline, this is something that people did in distant lands and foreign countries, often under the shadow of imperial governance, of colonial governance in places that were essentially conquered and held by Western powers. But in recent decades, anthropologists have not only come back to, say, Europe and the United States and really any part of the modern world, but have done so in a spirit of really trying to make sense of the problems at hand in the contemporary world, trying to figure out how it is that we've arrived at our most difficult conundrums and what the kind of perspective we can bring as anthropologists might help with regard to those challenges. Because ultimately, what we do seek to do as anthropologists is to see any situation, however familiar, however habitual, however taken for granted it might be, with a bit of a kind of foreigner's eye, if you will. We want to see the strangeness in what is otherwise familiar. We want to learn how to see things anew without taking them for granted. And that's what I have tried to do with this book about the United States as well.
0: What was the genesis of your latest book, Something Between Us, The Everyday Walls and How to Take Them Down? What were the questions you wanted to explore?
1: This book really grows out of a sense of deep personal discomfort that I felt in the run-up to the 2016 presidential election, in particular, the enormous amount of xenophobic and racist rhetoric that we saw beginning at that time, though, of course, all these problems have a much deeper history in this country. I felt this unease as an anthropologist concerned about contemporary American culture, as the child of immigrants myself, people who came to this country in the 1970s in search of a different kind of life, as the father of brown children myself, and as someone who's really concerned about the place that we might continue to have for people like us in a country that seemed to really be turning its back in some serious ways on its immigrant heritage. And in particular, it was the idea of the border wall and the notion that to secure our well-being in the United States, we had to build this impermeable boundary between the United States and Mexico that really struck me is curious and important, not only because of the focus on the border as such, but the notion that somehow the best way of doing that was to build this giant impermeable wall made of concrete. What is it about that particular idea that caught the imagination of so many people? What was behind the ways in which, the passions with which so many thousands of people would chant that slogan, build the wall? In arena after arena around the United States, and how, in doing that, could people set aside the suffering, the pain, the deprivations that often brought people to this country in circumstances often of a very acute need? What does it take to enter into those kinds of passions with so much indifference? This is what I wanted to make sense of as an anthropologist.
0: As you just mentioned, you began the research, shall we say, the on-the-ground ethnography as the 2016 election was happening with the rhetoric. And then you've been doing it by going around the country to what about 2023? Among the things that your exploration revealed, the Venn diagram of the people who are most attracted to a physical wall on the southern border and those during the COVID pandemic who resisted even the slightest barrier of a mask. And I found your writing about that fascinating. Would you share what your travels and interactions with people showed?
1: What I tried to do in making sense of this particular politics was to try to pay attention to how people got here, to have conversations, to strike up conversations with literally hundreds of strangers in more than a dozen states around the country, and to try to make sense of the everyday lives and commitments and ways of living that might have led people to this kind of xenophobic politics, or these ideas of separating oneself as a nation so radically from other people elsewhere. And what I learned over time is that ideas like the border wall appeal to many Americans because they resonate with the everyday walls and boundaries that so many people have come to live with in their daily lives, that there are everyday circumstances of isolation, separation, segregation, and division that people tend to take for granted as necessary for their own well-being, that I argue in the book contribute to this larger politics of national isolation and radical distance and exclusion. Now, when one says that, we have to acknowledge that not everything lines up so cleanly. And there are certain contradictions and tensions that do surface. And indeed, in the early days of the COVID pandemic in particular, many people observed this irony that you mentioned here. Why is it that the fiercest resistance to the kind of wall or boundary or barrier that a mask represents might be strongest among those who at the same time hold on to this notion, this commitment to a national barrier? How do you make sense of that? In fact, Trevor Noah actually joked about it in one of the episodes of this show. He dressed himself to the president with the idea that a mask was simply a border wall for the face. So what's the big deal? Why are we so hostile to this idea if we want a different kind of wall? The argument I make in the book is that there are different kinds of walls that are at stake in the everyday life that we now experience in the United States. There are walls of the home. There are the kinds of walls that encompass us or cocoon us as we travel through the world in increasingly massive vehicles. There are, of course, the walls of our body and the ways in which more and more Americans have begun to imagine their bodies almost like fortresses. But there are also, I argue, walls of the mind, the ways in which we have fallen into these silos of thinking and believing in one reality as opposed to another. And I make the case in the book that it's walls of the mind that have a great deal to do with the hostility to measures like masking and vaccines during the height of the pandemic, which are ultimately gestures that seek to remind us that our own well-being as individuals is bound up with the well-being of others. So there's no way to really make sense of that effort to sort of reject all of those measures altogether without acknowledging that we have many people in the country now who see their own well-being in starkly individualistic terms, who have come to a place where the kind of neighborly give and take that is living in society is not as important as maintaining a certain kind of distance and the kind of protection that can come from being radically apart from others.
0: You could not have predicted exactly how many walls of the mind have been erected in just the last 6 months. I'm thinking of attacks on universities and diversity programs and the walling off of, for example, the Kennedy Center for the Performing Arts. Only a very limited type of expression is now being allowed at the Kennedy Center, and the administrators or the board of directors, the gatekeepers of the Kennedy Center, have been incredibly narrowed in terms of worldview and perspectives and idea of what culture is and should be. Would you expand on that, please?
1: It's a really, really important phenomenon, and one that is really disturbing, actually, seeing these different developments unfold with the pace they have over the course of this year. The very point of doing something like anthropology is to expand one's own mind, one's own thinking, one's own imagination of the contemporary world, what it's like to live now, how else we could be living, what else we could be doing, to open up those questions by taking seriously the experiences of others, the perspectives of others, the history of others, trying to imagine ourselves in the shoes of people who inhabit the world in completely different ways, and to see where that thought exercise can take us in terms of loosening up our own assumptions of what is natural, what is normal, what is necessary, what is inevitable. This is what we do as anthropologists, but it's also what so many of our important cultural figures, let's call them culture workers, like the folks who we rely on to expand our imaginations, the novelists, the musicians, the filmmakers, indeed, the professors, I would argue as well, right? Folks who are encouraging others through their work, through their cultural work, their literary work, their aesthetic work, the artists and others, to imagine this world otherwise, and to open up new forms of seeing the world and seeing where else it could be going that might help us get out of these most basic challenges that we face at present, whether it's the climate crisis or crises in public health or natural disasters, how we might understand why they're as common as they are now, like the floods that we've seen so catastrophically over these last few days in Texas. We need the arts and sciences to help us understand the world differently, to expand the boundaries of our own imagination, our own understanding. And It is sadly true that we've seen a profound narrowing of what authoritative figures feel is acceptable with regard to those pictures of reality, those ideas about culture and history. And we stand to lose a great deal if we lose the capacity to tell those other stories, to delve into the nuances of those realities that we need to take seriously to deal with the most difficult crises that we face at this moment. And I tried to make sense of this in the book in a variety of ways. I was looking at the ways in which social media work to confine us in particular realities that are so different from those whose social media streams are different from our own. So the way in which these algorithmic platforms work to really segregate us into different pictures of what reality is, which make it so difficult to find common ground when it comes to understanding what is happening and what we should be doing about it. I also look at this challenge from the perspective of personal relationships that I entered into through this research, looked at how difficult it was to sort of see eye to eye with people whose politics were very different from mine. But I also tried to make sense in a more biographical way of how it is that myself and a friend who grew up conservative wound up with such different perspectives, once again, in a manner that had so much to do with the media that each of us took in. So I think we need to pay more attention to the effects that these different media streams have on the increasing narrowness of what people are willing to take seriously. We need to do what we can to protect broader platforms for thinking and learning that would allow us to continue to grow and expand our minds in the way that we need to do.
0: We are speaking with Anand Pandian about his book, Something Between Us, The Everyday Walls of American Life and How to Take Them Down. Let's explore some of the examples that you give in your book. You talk about the walls on the borders, but increasingly in terms of home architecture, will you take it from there, how current trends are isolating us?
1: I live in the city of Baltimore. My family and I, we live in the city. We live in what we call here a row house, that is to say, a townhouse, which is to say that the walls on either side of our home are shared with our neighbors on either side. We've got a sidewalk outside, people walking up and down that sidewalk hour by hour. It's a place that actually has a really vibrant and rich pedestrian culture, and I would say a real everyday exposure to strangers. And it wasn't until I began traveling around the country in the way that I did over the last few years that I realized how unusual that experience really was in this country, how unusual it is now for people to spend time on foot in neighborhoods, for people to encounter and to speak with strangers on a daily basis. Our homes are not only larger and larger, but they're also designed more and more like fortresses. They're designed to give us a sense of isolation and seclusion. They're designed with the notion that the world outside our doors and our windows is deeply dangerous, and the purpose of those walls is to secure us as much as possible from those dangers. You have the advent of technologies like video doorbells and surveillance systems that are becoming increasingly popular and are substituting for the simple act of opening the door when you hear someone knocking to see who might be there and have some possible interaction. All of those interactions, I think, are becoming more and more fraught and feeling more and more unusual. And I think they have ramifications for the larger ways in which we might come to imagine what it means to share our society and our space with strangers, especially strangers who are Unlike us, I spent a lot of time for the book in the city of Fargo in North Dakota, in which I was speaking not only to developers about some of these patterns, the way in which the basic layout of suburban homes was changing, what it is that people are looking for with regard to a safe and secure home, but also how those changes might be experienced by newcomers to a city like that. In particular, I was speaking to members of the Somali American community who found it really strange how isolating experiences in many of these neighborhoods were, how uncertain they felt in approaching a neighbor, maybe knocking on someone's door with a sense of all the suspicions that an act like that might bring, especially if they're Black, as they are, right? Coming to the United States from Somalia. And therefore, the ways in which some of those developments make it not only more difficult on an everyday basis to interact with neighbors or with strangers in one's own places, but also to create a welcoming space for people from elsewhere. And we're seeing the consequences of that lack of welcome in all kinds of ways in our politics right now.
0: Our main audiences for Forthright Radio, at least for the broadcast, are in Mendocino County, California, and Gallatin County, Montana. And in 2010, they had approximately the same population, 90,000 more or less. But since 2010, Gallatin County has just exploded. It's now about 130,000, so that's up 40,000 in just 15 years. And the architecture, as you have noted, really reflects that, with the garages being the front of the house or the unit, and the backyard being the outside area. But those are all closed off. I am happy to say, however, that the custom of waving, not an obtrusive wave, but almost like a salute kind of wave to passing cars as one walks, still exists here. But the lack of etiquette, for example, in traffic, it was much more laid back a while ago. And as people from other areas with other habits and cultural norms around traffic arrive, plus coupled with the roads were never meant to take the amount of cars that are now here, it's a much more unpleasant and dangerous process of driving.
1: Vehicular culture is really important. There's a whole section of the book where I'm thinking about life on the road. And I'm thinking about life on the road both from the standpoint of people within the vehicles that we drive, as well as the standpoint of people who are occupying roadway space, occupying streets and sidewalks as pedestrians, as cyclists, as other vulnerable road users. And one of the things that I think a lot about in the book is what it's like to occupy these spaces when the vehicles are getting ever bigger. There's a chapter in the book about the rise of SUVs and light trucks as the dominant forms of the American automobile. These are vehicles that are not only much bigger and much higher, but also are composed of a much more rigid geometry, vertical planes that make it more difficult to see people, especially smaller people like children, who can be hidden all the more easily from view under the hoods of these increasingly big vehicles, but are also just much more dangerous in what can happen when they impact smaller cars or people who aren't cocooned within shells like this. I talk with automotive designers for the book who explain how ideas of safety and security have had a lot to do with the growth to prominence of these kinds of automotive designs. The sense that if things are so dangerous out there, I want to make sure that myself and my own family is as protected as possible. But the unfortunate consequences that can have in terms of magnifying dangers for others beyond. There are so many roads in the United States that lack sidewalks altogether, or lack the kinds of streetlights and other traffic calming measures that can make it safe for children to get to school on foot, as so many did in the past, and give parents the confidence that they can allow their children to do that. There are many folks who are working on redesigning our streets, turning them into what the people who work in this field called complete streets. That is to say, streets that are designed not only for automobiles, but also for other forms of use that would yield a much more mixed and open and welcoming streetscape. But we continue to see challenges with regard to the pursuit of those efforts and to the just basic necessity to ensure that those who are on these roads with increasingly big vehicles are able to navigate that space safely without a sense of threat and intimidation, which unfortunately a lot of people feel these days.
0: You reiterate several times in your book, Something Between Us, that pedestrian deaths are up 50% just in the last decade. And as you were just saying, a good part of that can be explained by the design of the vehicles and the weight of the vehicles. I want to quote someone you quote, activist and writer Sarah Goodyear. She says, after 30 to 40 years of systematic disinvestment in the public realm, increasing precarity in terms of health care, a general deterioration of public life, all these things incite a survivalist mentality, the sense we all have that ruin is around the corner for any one of us at any moment, that society is not going to save me, that I have to save myself, I have to save my family. And that is certainly contributing to the fortress automobile concept.
1: Survival is on the table in all kinds of ways. We have to be honest about that, right? We look around us and we see all kinds of existential crises. You think about the climate crisis. You think about, again, natural disasters of the kind that we've seen unfolding so horrifically in Texas. I grew up in California. The wildfires have become so difficult and unmanageable to the point where insurance is an increasingly, people are gambling on the very question of whether they can have their homes insured in places like California at this point due to the likelihood or the possibility of certain disasters coming. My parents had to evacuate during the wildfires in January from their apartment in Santa Monica. These things are real. There's all kinds of things that are happening that I think people are very rightly thinking of in existential terms, both for themselves and for their descendants. I think the real challenge is to figure out how to engage these problems of survival, of well-being, of ensuring a livable future for ourselves and others in a manner that reflects the truly interconnected nature of our lives. The fact that the choices that we make as individuals have ramifications for others. The fact that ultimately our own well-being as individuals is deeply tied up with the well-being of others. It's one thing for all of us to crank up our own individual air conditioners on increasingly hot summer days, but if all we have to rely on in keeping ourselves cool in our increasingly hot summers are these individuated apparatuses of cooling and comfort for those, once again, who can afford them, we are contributing collectively to the warming of the air with the massive electrical consumption that comes with air conditioning. And we're making that problem worse collectively. And that's true in all kinds of ways. And that truth is one thing. It's another thing also to have to acknowledge that whatever it is that we do to secure ourselves as individuals, or whatever we feel tempted to do to secure ourselves as individuals, is not going to be something that everyone can afford to do. And there are always going to be folks out there who are exposed. And this is what came out really powerfully in that conversation with that activist for Safe Roads, Sarah Goodyear, that you mentioned, this idea that as people seek to sort of armor themselves individually against this sense that the outside world is dangerous and a hazard to their very survival, they're collectively contributing to the unlivability of that world. And that unlivability is itself experienced unequally. There are some people for whom that world will be much more livable than others. So really, ultimately, the only way to ensure the real development of a world that is truly livable for all of us is to try to pursue that safety and security on more collective terms rather than armoring ourselves off as individuals or individual families or what have you.
0: Among your many ways of seeing yourself, you also are an environmental ethicist. And what you were just discussing really gets down to ethics. Under the current administration, and it's not just technocrats, but they certainly are some of the most overtly outspoken, there is an ideology that is profoundly anti-small d democratic. That is, we are not all created equal. Some of us deserve to survive. And the ones you were just referring to who are on the short end of the stick, well, survival of the fittest, maybe it's better for the planet if they just die off. I mean, I'm horrified to articulate this now, but I think it needs to be faced that that is exactly what we're facing now. And in terms of collective action, for all of his failings under the Biden administration, attempts were made to address climate change, for example, that have just been undone by the very narrow votes in the House and the Senate to cause an undoing of the environmental efforts that over 50 years, some of us have worked to address climate change in particular. Is it just the cycles, the wave of political action? We're in the downslope now, but we'll have a that we just don't have time anymore for the traditional ways of working through political systems. You must have thought of this, Anand. What can you share with us about that?
1: These are such difficult challenges. You can sometimes, really, really want to pull your hair out, right? Trying to think about how to address these things, where on the one hand, I'd say some of us feel like a real and deeply evidenced sense of how serious some of these crises are, the catastrophes we see unfolding all around us. And just finding that mismatch between the scale of the problem and the kind of backpedaling that we're seeing politically, how do you get there? I personally read a lot of fiction. I'm interested in science fiction in particular. I definitely have a bit of a penchant for dystopian science fiction. There's some pretty dark stories about possible futures, say, that I'll get hooked on now and then. And one thing that you see again and again in these kinds of narratives are imagined future scenarios where people have sort of given up on the possibility of saving everyone and have basically barricaded themselves in some small way and have tried to sort of build much smaller, like really try to wall themselves off. I'm going to just protect myself and this small circle because everyone else is basically doomed. And I would say that you see that as a trope in all kinds of productions. I just watched the second season of The Last of Us, and you certainly get that kind of mood in a show like that. But another thing that these shows, these novels also tell us is that that's itself a fantasy. It's almost an impossible fantasy to imagine that you could seal yourself off from the rest of the world, that you could somehow just develop a safe life for yourself and leave everyone else to the elements. Reality is just much more complicated. The ecological reality of where we live and how we live, the deeply interconnected nature of our ecosystems, our environments, of the forces that keep the planet livable, all these things draw us together, whether we want to be drawn together or not. I talk in a book about a man called Frank, a small businessman that I meet at a libertarian festival in Las Vegas, and impasses that we arrived at in our conversations, debates, arguments again and again. His sense that somehow could just split up the country, that people like him could have their own part of the country, and people like me could have our own part. We could just live apart. My insistence that actually, no, you can't actually draw those lines. Like, there's always going to be crossover. There's always going to be connections, contact. We have to figure out what we're doing together on what is ultimately a pretty small planet that we all share. So, one way or another, I think we're going to have to come back to the shared nature of the underlying realities that we all.

0: violence in pursuit of a greater good. I have always been on the side of nonviolence, Martin Luther King Jr., Gandhi, but in the face of ecocide, which is what we are experiencing now, for example, in the Ministry for the Future, anarchist groups shut down transoceanic commerce. He doesn't really say how they do it. But I wonder what your thoughts are. Can it ever come to the point where property destruction or whatever you want to call it is the greater good to prevent the greatest harm? You don't address this particularly in your book, but while I have an environmental ethicist on the show, I'd like to ask you that.
1: Well, it's obviously a position that some people have taken. And you see this, right? You see acts of this kind. And you see people argue for the necessity of radical action, sometimes even violent action, as a way of calling attention to the gravity of these crises and forcing a more fundamental reckoning. The book that I've written grows out of my own personal sense that polarized circumstances are not conducive to building the kinds of larger coalitions and agreements that would be necessary to move our societies democratically in the direction of more fundamental change. That is to say, any politics that's predicated on a radical distinction between the right kind of people and the wrong kind of people risks drawing those lines so clearly and closely that it may alienate so many of those who might otherwise be willing to come on board as allies and co-travelers in that process of more fundamental change. I have come to believe in doing this research that ultimately what we need in this country is cultural change. We need to imagine our relationship with others in a less antagonistic and more open and mutually affirming way. That may take many years to unfold, but I don't see a way of moving toward the more fundamental changes in our culture and our economies and the social organization of our lives that are necessary to address the circumstance of ecocide that you're describing, except by building up a different kind of collective sense of what is meaningful in life, of what is valuable in life. There are, for example, activists who are beginning to float the idea of degrowth, of delinking our notion of economic well-being from the pursuit of economic growth at any cost. I think that's a really interesting and important idea, an idea with a great deal of promise. But I think moving toward a collective commitment to seeking out our happiness and well-being in a manner that doesn't require us to cycle so relentlessly through things, and especially disposable things, in the way that we're doing now, will take a great deal of cultural change. I believe in the possibility of that kind of change in the long durée, that is to say, from a kind of larger, longer standpoint, because I'm an anthropologist, because I've seen the tremendous range of ways that people have lived in the past and people continue to live even now. That gives me some confidence that people have the capacity to change. And it also gives me the evidence, because you see it happening in all kinds of ways. Nonviolent collective action has been one of the most transformative forces in modern history. And many of the more optimistic stories that I tell in this book, which is a book about walls on the one hand, but also a book about how to take them down, have to do with precisely that, of the ways in which people built coalitions across the lines of race, across the lines of gender, across even that very familiar line.

0: between the automotive passenger and the person on the street. I talk about the ways in which people manage to build relationships across all kinds of divides. And I think to do that effectively, you have to proceed with understanding, with patience, with a willingness to try to take seriously why others have the commitments they do, why they sometimes get so tied up in those particular commitments, and to try to see whether through some process of conversation or exchange or what have you, you can arrive together at some other understanding. One of the things that's been really interesting about this book for me is the fact that many of the people that I was speaking with, especially on the conservative side of the political spectrum, many of the people that I began speaking to in the course of doing this research found their own politics changing over these last years because forms of political commitment that they took for granted, they got increasingly uneasy with. And this is some of what I talk about in the book as well, people who changed their minds. And as fixed as everything seems, and as fixed as everyone seems on doing things one way or another, people are still learning and growing and changing their minds. And I frankly am inclined to lean into those forms of possibility rather than, say, force people from whatever position I'm in to do exactly what I want.
1: One of the recent responses to the radical dismantling of long-held institutions and parts of the government, both domestic and internationally, has been the expansion of rallies and protests starting in April with the hands-off national protests, and then most recently the No Kings protests, some of the largest in United States history. And time and again, people are quoted as saying, "I've never been to a demonstration in my life, but this has got to stop," and that sort of thing. Where I'm going with this is your very interesting chapter, and I am so glad you included this, Anand. Rolling coal, that is a phenomenon that seems to accompany nonviolent protests. For those who don't know what rolling coal is, would you please explain it? And then what you found when you were exploring it in your book, Something Between Us.
0: Rolling coal is essentially the practice of blowing big black clouds of diesel smoke and soot as exhaust out of trucks, diesel trucks that have been retrofitted to flood the engines with excess fuel that remains uncombusted and comes out essentially as soot and exhaust. And it's a kind of diesel subculture here in the United States that began to surface about a decade ago as a way of not only celebrating the exhaust that a big diesel truck might produce, but also as a way of thumbing one's nose at environmentalists. I think one of the first ways in which it appeared on the national scene was as a kind of Prius repellent, because you kept seeing people doing this to electric cars in particular. But it isn't just that. I talk about how it was that in 2020, with the Black Lives Matter protests all around the country, again, protests of unprecedented scale, people out on the streets by the hundreds and thousands in countless places, how once again you found people driving by in trucks and blanketing these protesters with clouds of smoke as a way of signaling their own invulnerability within those vehicles, as a way of submitting those on foot to discomfort, as a way of asserting some idea of who owns the roads and who doesn't. But certainly, it's a really pretty violent and aggressive gesture. And these things are there. The reality is that those of us who choose to occupy public spaces, roadways, sidewalks, street corners, parks, whatever, like those of us who choose to make these public open spaces as the focal points for our collective action, will do so in conditions of vulnerability and exposure. And there are those in this country who will be willing to remind us of the cost of doing so and the dangers of doing so. But I think ultimately, whether it's these No Kings protests that we've seen this year or the women's marches of some years ago that I write about in the book as well, or the long history of collective action in this country that has been with us for as long as we've had these forms of deep inequality, for as long as we've had things to protest about, all of these gestures of holding common space, of occupying common space, and turning these open spaces as ways of articulating some other way of being together. This will have so much to do with the question of whether or not we can find our way back to a more livable American society. The gestures that we make out in the open, in the company of others, are some of the most powerful and tangible demonstrations that we can make of the possibility of organizing or reorganizing our life once again as Americans in more collective terms, in terms that insist that our well-being is bound up with the well-being of others around us, regardless of what their specific background may be or what their specific ideas may be, that we can find enough to agree on, that we're willing to do something together in public and look out for each other in public. That really matters. The culture of that matters. The existence of spaces in which that is possible matters. And I think the more we can lean into what we can do in common with each other in these common spaces, the more we can hang on to these spaces, make them more effective at transmitting other kinds of messages, other imaginations of who we are as Americans and where else we could be going with this vexed democracy of ours, the more chance we have of taking this country in a meaningfully different direction. So I am hopeful for what people are doing in such spaces, despite the kinds of threats that they often do face when engaged in that kind of action.
1: We're nearing the end of our time together, and there's so much more in your book, Something Between Us. Would you choose one that you want to end with?
0: So there's something that happened on our own street here in Baltimore in the winter of 2022. We've been talking a lot about automobiles in this conversation in particular, and the ways in which certain vehicles have come to be designed really as cocoons that protect their inhabitants from the world outside. There was something really unusual that happened a few years ago, one night in our neighborhood, where we heard a sudden sound outside the door, and we opened the door to try to see what that was, and it was the most incongruous sight. There was a vehicle sideways on the narrow road in front of our house. It was a Subaru Forester SUV. One of its wheels had caught onto another vehicle on our very narrow street and had rode that vehicle sort of onto its side and was turned onto its side like a beetle that had somehow found itself on its back and couldn't right itself. It was the strangest thing. Of course, it was really unsettling to see, and it was a really good thing that the driver seemed unharmed and that we could, in fact, help pull her out of the vehicle together, holding it in place so that it wouldn't topple further over. The point of this story in the book is that a vehicle designed to shield its inhabitants from the outside world, that vehicle and its driver found themselves in a radically vulnerable situation in our neighborhood one night. And thankfully, people came out, right? Many of our neighbors came out. We helped her get out of the car. We picked up all the pieces. Someone got her a chair and a blanket. A girl who's actually still in, I think, middle school at the time from down the street made her a cup of hot chocolate to keep her warm because it was winter. People came together as neighbors to help this stranger out in the middle of the night. And that was really important for me. It's a story that I tell in the conclusion of the book as one way of emphasizing that we have this in us still. We have this capacity to reach out to each other and to look after each other, to look after those we know, but also to look after those We don't know. So much of the promise of this country has to do with that capacity to look out for others who are unlike us. We have that capacity still. And a lot of what I'm trying to wrestle with in this book is about how to come back to social circumstances that would nurture those capacities more deeply, that would allow us to manifest those forms of care and humanity more effectively on an everyday scale, so that those commitments can once again become part of our political lexicon. Once again, there's too much hostility in the political language, and yet I think we still know what it means to really look after each other and to care for each other. And I'm really interested in what it would take for us to come back in that direction. Instances like that leave me hopeful that we still can.
1: Well, Anand Pandian, thank you so much for joining us today on Forthright Radio and for sharing with us some of your research that went into Something Between Us, the Everyday Walls of American Life and How to Take Them Down.
0: Thank you so much, Joy. It really was such a pleasure to speak with you today.
1: You have just heard a conversation with Anand Pandian, professor of anthropology at Johns Hopkins University. His latest book is Something Between Us, The Everyday Walls of American Life and How to Take Them Down. As Anand Pandian has worked to take down walls, the current regime in the United States is devoting billions to increasing them. The omnibus budget bill passed on July 3, 2025, in addition to cutting health care and nutrition programs for millions of Americans, tripled the budget for immigration and customs enforcement, making its budget, according to Colorado Congressman Jason Crow, now bigger than the FBI, DEA, ATF, and Customs Service combined. It made it the largest law enforcement entity's budget in American history, bigger than the U.S. Marine Corps. They're going to create this ICE force almost from scratch. It's going to have very broad jurisdiction and authority within the United States. There are going to be tens of thousands of new agents, and it's going to have unbelievable amounts of money, including an enlarged incarceration camp system around the entire country. And that is scary as hell, end of quote. Meanwhile, in Florida, what some refer to as Alligator Alcatraz or Alligator Gitmo, and others call Alligator Auschwitz, was quickly built in 8 days, reimbursed by FEMA. While initial estimates for the facility were around $450 million annually, internal FEMA documents show the total grant awarded to Florida is $608.4 million. Vendors involved in the project, such as CDR Logistics and CDR Healthcare, are linked to Republican donors, and the state of Florida was able to bypass standard competitive bidding processes when selecting contractors for the project. And the July 9, 2025 edition of the Times of Israel noted the controversy of the name in an article from which I quote excerpts headlined, Alligator Auschwitz, nickname for new ICE facility renews debate over Nazi comparisons. The disparaging, historically loaded nickname for the facility popped up on Blue Sky X and other social media platforms and was featured in the headline of articles denouncing the facility. Syndicated cartoonist Pat Burns drew an image of the tents under the infamous Arbat Meich Freigate that welcomed Jewish inmates to Auschwitz. Some Jewish watchdogs argue that using even a term like concentration camp, which long preceded the Nazi camps where millions of Jews were killed, can dilute the meaning of the genocide and dishonor the memory of its victims if used outside the context of the Holocaust. And yet others have suggested that the many aspects of Trump's draconian immigration policies invite such comparisons, not to the Holocaust per se, but to harsh measures that dehumanize outsiders, operate outside of a country's established legal system, and seem to at least pave the road to, well, another Auschwitz. In a sermon he delivered on July 5th, Rabbi Amos Chorny of Beth Tikva congregation in Naples, Florida, warned against the Auschwitz comparison, but nevertheless invoked the Holocaust in decrying the ICE facility. Quote, "Let me be clear, although this is not Auschwitz nor Bergen-Belsen, we must not disrespect history by making false equivalencies, but we would be dangerously blind not to hear the echoes of history in our midst. We know how it begins, always, with camps for those labeled outsiders, illegals, undesirables. We know how even democratic societies can, little by little, begin to unravel the threads of human dignity, rendering people invisible. Let us name it plainly. A camp has opened for the detention of undocumented immigrants. It stands here in the shadow of our own community, amid the sawgrass and swamplands of the Everglades. It is not a prison, but it is not freedom. It is a place where human beings, men, women, and children, will be confined, silenced, and uprooted from any semblance of stability or dignity. Yes, every nation has the right and responsibility to maintain secure borders, but how we uphold those borders matters. Law does not require cruelty. Security does not require inhumanity. There are lines that must never be crossed. Lines that once crossed are not easily uncrossed," said Chorny, a native of Colombia and a former U.S. Army chaplain. Andrea Pitzer, author of One Long Night, A Global History of Concentration Camps, wrote that Alligator Alcatraz deserves to be called a concentration camp based on an objective definition of the term. Quote, "This facility's purpose fits the classic model, mass civilian detention without real trials, targeting vulnerable groups for political gain based on ethnicity, race, religion, or political affiliation, rather than for crimes committed." She noted that long before Adolf Hitler came to power in Germany, other nations, including Spain and Great Britain, set up concentration camps in colonial regions. She also applied the term to the internment camps where thousands of Japanese Americans were held during World War II. Pitzer referred to rushed procedures that immigration groups say deny migrants due process, but she also wrote of Alligator Alcatraz as a capstone to an array of policies, plans to revoke naturalized citizenship, undoing birthright citizenship, and targeting immigrants for their political activism that wants to define who can be an American in ways that appear profoundly racist. She offered another Nazi-era analogy, the Nuremberg Laws, the legal framework for the systematic prosecution of Jews in Germany. The opinions expressed on Forthright Radio are those of the speaker and do not necessarily reflect those of this station's staff, board of directors, or contributors. Forthright Radio is a Beyond the Deep End production hosted and produced by Joy LaClaire. You can hear past Forthright Radio programs and see links to articles referenced by going to our website, forthright.media.
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3: 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Why, hello. Welcome back. It is a beautiful August in Bozeman, Montana, and they really do summer right here. It's been very hot. It's very hot. But so many beautiful things happen in the summer. Seems like a fresh start, and beautiful things can happen, can be struck by love, passion. Maybe get taught a cool new lesson about getting on with the past, forging ahead, not taking yourself too seriously. I like the smiles on the streets, and I like when the people are sharing food and music. And I'm an old man now, so we're going to talk about recipes and music. 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One way or the other. Seems like we're... Well, let's get into the music. 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I'm your host, Johnny Mato. Let's get into another edition of Stargazer Country. This is 103. Big thank you to all the KGVM DJs. I know we have a big event this weekend, Slam. Support local artists and musicians. But right now, let's support some classic love songs. This is the love theme from Cinema Paradiso. What a good way to start. Kick into that gear. Welcome back to Stargazer Country.

Well, welcome back, ladies and gentlemen. That was, Till Then by the Mills Brothers off the Souvenir album. Break It to Me Gently, Brenda Lee. Sleepwalk by Santo and Johnny. Big shout out to Jay Santi. He's my boy. And I'm a Johnny, so it's Johnny and Santi. Not Santo and Johnny. Anyway, Walk Don't Run in stereo. The Ventures of the Walk Don't Run record. But not for me. Chet Baker. Not Chet Faker. And that's off the Chet Baker Sings record. No Woman by Whitney. The Midnight Slow by Dope Lemon. And we started off with Little Brain Cells by Tom Bumps. And we started with the love theme to Cinema Paradiso. So welcome back to Stargazer Country. Let's give a little bit of love to one of our underwriters. Let's see. KGVM is grateful for the support of Bozeman Magazine and the Greater Yellowstone Events Calendar, connecting the readers to the people, places, and things to love about Bozeman. 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Thank you, Bozeman Magazine. Let's get back into it. Here's a little Si Lorias. Si Lor Arayas. The Sinceres and Joey Quinones. Let's go.

0: Ahorre, no compre sin visitar Emporio.
1: Larry on.
2: Why? And added that these are the facts as we know them. There is an epidemic of mass murder being committed by a virtual army of unidentified assassins.

Hi there, nice to be with you. Happy you could stick around. Like to introduce Legs Larry Smith, drums. And Sam Spoons, rhythm pole. And Vern Dudley Bohay Noel, bass guitar. And Neil Innes, piano. Come in, Rodney Slater, alto saxophone. With Roger Ruskin Spear on tenor sax. Hi, Vivian Stanchel, trumpet. Big hello to Big John Wayne, xylophone. And Robert Morley, guitar. Billy Butlin, spoons. And looking very relaxed, Adolf Hitler on vibes. Nice. Princess Anne on sousaphone.

Dropout with Peter Scott on Duck Call. Hearing from you later, Casanova, on Horn. Yeah, digging General the Gaul on accordion. Really wild, General. Thank you, sir. Roy Rogers on trigger. Tune in Wild Man of Borneo on bongos. Count Basie Orchestra on triangle. Thank you. Great to hear the Rawlinsons on trombone. Back from his recent operation, Dan Drop, hot. And representing the flower people, Quasimodo on bells. Wonderful to hear Brainiac on banjo. We welcome Baldunican as himself. Very appealing, Max Jaffa. Mmm, that's nice, Max. What a team, Zebra Kit and Horace Batchelor on percussion. A great favorite and a wonderful performer, all of us here, J. Arthur Rank on gong.

called Apocalypse, about the billionaires taking over space and leaving us here to fend for ourselves, which might in the end be the best thing. But I wrote this song about that idea.

Thank you. My name is Lena Rich. I'm a singer-songwriter. I live over the hill in Livingston. So happy to be playing here today. Thanks so much to all the sponsors and Bob Wall and everyone involved for making this happening. Making this happen. I love this community so much, and the arts and small local businesses are what make it so magical. So thanks for supporting and being here. I'm starting off with some songs today off my last album, which came out last fall, called King Tide. You can find that anywhere you listen, just under my name. This next song I wrote about growing up in rural Maine. Every summer, my sister and my dad and some friends would go to this big fair in the middle of nowhere in Maine, and we'd always pass a gas station that's kind of famous in Maine for selling wedding dresses, guns, and beer all at once. And it was always the highlight of my summer going there. So this is Windsor Fair.

I wrote this song kind of a long time ago, but I had just come out to Bozeman for the first time and started spending time here and really fell in love with this place. And now playing the song today, years later, I kind of like to think about it as a little love letter to this place and to this community. It's called Spelling Out Your Name.

I have a new record coming out this fall on September 4th. I'm really excited about. And this next song is going to be on it, and it's already out actually as a single if you like it. But in roots music, there's a lot of songs in general written about killing women, and I think it's kind of weird. And I thought it would be fun to flip the script and kind of write a murder ballad from the other perspective, maybe about killing the guy at the bar who can't take no for an answer or something like that. So I was inspired by the movie Thelma and Louise, and I wrote this song called Gas is Cheap.

Thank you. That's John DeGroot with me on guitar. So incredible.

0: Thank you.
1: I know, I could tell with the riff. I was like, uh-oh. With the little riff, you were playing the Fargo riff.

My album coming out this September is called Emerald City. And this song is the title track, also called Emerald City. I was on tour last fall by myself, and I saw this glowing castle-looking thing in the distance. It was kind of mysterious, and it was, yeah, glowing like green and purple, and it looked really beautiful from far away, and the closer I got, it was clear that it was an oil refinery, and then it was kind of like disgusting and gross. And that concept of duality and learning more about something the closer you get to it is definitely a big theme with this album. This is Emerald City. Thanks for listening. And if anyone just got here, my name's Lena Rich. I'm a singer-songwriter from Livingston. And you can find my original music anywhere online that you listen. And thanks so much.

Thank you. Like I said, I live in Livingston, over the hill, and I love it. And I had a friend of mine tell me that she has this theory. People say that it's kind of hard to leave Livingston, like they try to move away and they end up coming back. And my friend said she'd heard this theory that it's actually a ghost town and that everyone there is actually dead, and that's why none of us can leave and why the vibes are kind of weird sometimes. And I love that concept. So I wrote this song called Ghost Town.

We got a couple more for you guys. Thanks so much for listening. Thanks again to all the sponsors, Bob Wall for putting the music together, Mark and Pat, everyone behind the scenes making it happen. Yeah, like I said in the beginning, I love this community so much, especially the art scene here, and festivals like this are just really beautiful to be a part of. So thanks for coming out.

0: Thank you. Thanks so much. Thanks again to Slam for having me. And you can follow along with what I'm up to, new music, shows, etc. I'm on Instagram, just my name, Lena Rich. Get merch on my website and see shows I'm playing. Thanks so much for listening.
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2: All right, Lena Rich with John DeGroote on guitar. We are live from the Slam Festival in Bogart Park, Slam 2026. And we're going to get set up with the next band, so we'll be back with them. It's the Belgrade Chamber Strings and Vocals.

All right. So we started the night off with Ennio Morricone. Cinema Paradiso. We're closing out with a little For a Few Dollars More, part of the legendary Spaghetti Western trilogy. We heard a little double dip of Ty Segall, Finger, from himself and in his other band Fuzz, What's in My Head. Video Game by Angel Rada and El Pomas. Diamond by All Them Witches. And we're getting close to the end. We're closing out, saying goodnight from Stargazer Country, and here's a little Regular John from Queens of the Stone Age. Good night, everybody.

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1: 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I'm your host, Todd Mason, and this is Shiny Objects, new music for old listeners. 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

0: This is Human Capital, news and features of Montana government. I'm J.P. Pomnikowski. 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Ballots are reaching Bozeman voters for a school district election for two Bozeman school trustee seats and two general fund levy requests. In the race between the two elementary and high school trustee seats, incumbents Kevin Black and Greg Neal both filed for re-election, and Patrick Zimney also has filed for a school board seat. The top two vote-getters will serve a term of 3 years. Voters will also consider two operating levies for school programs and staffing. One levy seeks $1.2 million each year for elementary schools, and the other $600,000 each year for high schools. Bozeman Public Schools said the combined $1.8 million request matches the annual debt payment on bonds issued in 2006 for Bozeman High School renovations. Those bonds are set to expire once they're paid off, making the overall district tax revenue change neutral, the school district said. The Bozeman School District says that some taxpayers would pay an increase because Big Sky homes and taxpayers are no longer part of the Bozeman School District. That means the cost of the new levies would be shared by fewer taxpayers. For a home valued at $600,000, the estimated net annual tax impact will be an additional $8.81 in property taxes. Since most homes are valued at far more than that amount, people can calculate their expected tax increase. An informational mailer was sent to Bozeman School District voters. Ballots must be returned to the Gallatin County Election Office by 8 p.m. on May 5th, Election Day. The school district election is an all-mail ballot election, and there's a problem with the return envelopes. The Postal Service was first to notice that something wasn't right with the ballot return envelopes in Gallatin County's 2026 school elections. When the envelopes containing the earliest returned ballots were scanned the week of April 20th by USPS, the destination came up as Poplar, Montana, a small town on the Fort Peck, Assiniboine, and Sioux Reservation, about 450 miles northeast of the elections office at the Gallatin County Courthouse in Bozeman. The pre-printed Gallatin.
1: 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A lot of great art and music here today. There are kids' activities and food booths, libation garden. So if you can't make it down, you can listen to the music here all day. And we're getting ready to go with the Belgrade Chamber Strings and Vocals. So kick back and enjoy.
2: Anybody? No, I know I haven't either. I know, I'm excited. I know you are too. Exactly. Thanks so much to our major sponsors, Lionheart Cannabis. Their tents are right over there. 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Culligan Water celebrating 90 years, and Town & Country Foods. 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All right, we're ready for more music. Are you guys ready? Yes. Please put your hands together, the Belgrade Chamber Strings and Vocals.

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0: More music
1: online.
0: Coming up, you guys. Stay right here. Appreciate you coming out to the 2026.
1: And we're broadcasting live from Bogart Park for Slam 2026. And want to thank you for tuning in. If you can't make it down to the park this weekend, we'll be broadcasting the music all weekend. So keep it tuned right here to KGVM if you can't make it down. Hope you can. Stop by the KGVM tent and say hello. We're going to get the stage switched up. West Dakota Stutters coming up next. So.

0: 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I don't give a
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1: FM.
2: Yeah, and this is the Underground Circus with Dave and Ross. And right now we took our time machine and we're in the year 1997.
1: But not only that, we're here with a special guest.
2: Yeah, we kidnapped my good friend Gavin. He's here with us. Say hey, Gav.
3: Hello, I'm the special guest that was kidnapped.
1: Yes, Gavin, almost, I think, on this show needs no introduction because we've been playing his music and telling his stories for the past few years. But Gavin is probably Dave's oldest friend.
2: Oh, he's one of them for sure.
1: And probably best friend.
2: Yeah, he's definitely one of my best friends.
3: Best friend.
1: Yes. So welcome, Gavin. I hope you're having a good time in Bozeman.
3: So far, the weather's been lovely and I'm having a great time. Towns are pretty.
1: Heck yeah. Well, welcome to 1997. We brought a guest for 1997, a historical expert from the year 1997. Welcome, Gavin.
2: Yeah, and 1997 was a cool year. What were you doing, Ross, in 1997?
1: In 97, I was 11 years old.
2: Nice.
1: Maybe turning 12. So let's see. I was on the brink of getting into punk rock. I was pretty into pop country. Like, have you ever heard of Garth Brooks? I was really into that.
2: Who is he?
1: But I was about to get really cool. And then, I don't know, I probably got my first set of rollerblades, and I was really into roller hockey. I played, like, hockey every week.
2: Oh, awesome.
1: Yeah, or like several times a week and always at Skate City, shout out in Aurora, Colorado.
2: Sweet.
1: And so I would say that would be most, and maybe Pokemon cards and Viola. Played a lot of Viola that year. How about you guys?
2: Well, me and Gavin, we were in the band Schlong, which
1: Schlong!
2: We're pushing Schlong. We're going to play a reunion show in a couple weeks.
1: Yeah, so. Schlong's on a micro tour. Tell me about your guys' micro reunion tour.
3: Okay.
2: Yeah, we're getting together. My brother, Gavin, and me, and we're going to practice for a couple weeks, and then we're going to play a show on the 3rd of July at the Labor Temple, so
4: we're
2: stoked.
4: You better practice hard.
2: And we're going to practice hard, and we're going to be very, very silly for you.
3: Yeah, that's right. The last time we played was probably, I think it was 2019.
2: Yeah, it's been about 8 years.
3: 8 years.
4: Wow, that's great. So, 2019, and then... You guys, when did you start the band?
2: So the band started in 1989, the end of that of 89, and right after Operation Ivy broke up, and we kind of got together, and we played and toured pretty much constantly for till this year, 1997, and 1997
3: That's right.
2: was the year that Schlong, we were living in a warehouse, well, me and my brother.
1: Yeah, run me down on Schlong in 97. Pardon me for almost kissing
2: you. In 97 was a good year for us. In the end of 96, we went to Japan, and we did a Japan tour, and we came back, and in 97, we had a couple of bands from Japan come, and we kind of went on small tours with them, this band called Asphort.
1: Yeah, Asphort is a legendary Japanese hardcore band.
2: Yeah, and also this band called Love Pigs. And
1: Gavin, I've heard Dave talk about these Japanese tours a lot. Do you have any memories separate from maybe your time with Pat and Dave? Did you ever separate from them, or do you have any unique takes on Japan that you think?
2: Oh yeah,
3: I loved it. I was having a blast. I tried really hard to communicate in I like trying to learn foreign languages.
4: Yeah.
3: And I tried really hard to speak in Japanese.
4: That's got to be so tough.
3: We had a translator with us. It was. I mean, the pronunciation is easy, but just how you say things and whatever. And I remember being in that bar. There was a bar that we went to. I think it was in Tokyo, and it was like a dildo bar. There were a bunch of dildos in fish tanks and hanging from walls. It was huge. It was this big kind of club, neon and everything. It was super fancy, but there were just dildos everywhere. And we were drinking Greyhounds at the time, just vodka and grapefruit juice.
4: Yeah.
3: Like, that was our drink. And so I asked.
5: All right, we are getting set up for West Dakota Stutter. This is KGVM Bozeman, the audio mirror of the Gallatin Valley, 95.9 FM, KGVM.org online. I want to thank you for tuning in this afternoon. It's a beautiful day at Bogart Park. We're here with the Slam Festival. We'll be broadcasting the music from the park all day and tomorrow. So Hope you'll come down to the park, but if you can't, you can listen right here on KGVM. So we're getting just ready to go here with West Dakota Stutter. So keep it tuned right here, and have a great afternoon.

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1: Yep.
2: The vocals are all across the front, right? How about your vocal? Do we need
3: check. One, two, three. Hello, check. One, two, three. Check, one.
4: Check, one, two, three.
0: Yes, yes, I will. This is my mic. Hello. What a beautiful day. Kinda. Hey, just a little bit more. How's that?
5: All right, Slamfest 2026. Thanks for being here, you guys. I'm the Tall Boy from the Eagle Radio Station, your host with the most this weekend. Appreciate you guys coming out. 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The silent auction is going on straight ahead in the information booth. So please go ahead and check those out. Go ahead and buy some great stuff from the artists you see here today. And we appreciate you being here. Grab yourself a cold beer. Johnny and Nikki over there serving up cold beer and cold wine. Get yourself something cold to drink. Are you ready for more music?
6: Yeah.
7: Yeah.
5: Let them hear you. Come on, more music, yes? Put your hands together, West Dakota Stutter. Hey. Yep.
3: Greetings, Earthlings.

Thank you very much. I'd like to thank Slam for helping support local art, music, food, fun. You know, it'd be tough without encouragers and appreciators. So we're glad everybody's here. Quick thank you to Keith, Bob Wall, Pat Loken, all the guys working on sound. It's a lot of stuff. Appreciate it. This next song we're gonna do is called Trash Island. Catch line is be, when did Trash Island become a tourist attraction?

0: Yeah.
1: Thank you kindly. We just put that song on YouTube under West Dakota Stutter. Normally we were a band of 20. We got her whittled down to whoever showed up today. From
2: a different mother. Actually up here.
1: This next song is, everybody's heard we're all brothers and sisters, and thinking about our brothers and sisters out fighting fires, man, that's got to be tough. And thinking about brothers and sisters, we all come from different mothers, most of us. So this song is called From a Different Mother.
2: Hold on a bit.
0: It's a goodie.

0: Hey, thank you very much.
1: From a different mother.

0: got a little equipment problem on the accordion, had a blowout. She was going too fast, took the corner. There you go. So I was looking at my genealogy a while ago, and a lot of people are doing it these days. And, you know, I found out that I was born in the same town where my parents lived. What? That's the truth.
1: Whoa. Not sure I can say the same.
0: I'm originally from Glendive, Montana, hence the name of our band, West Dakota. We always thought that from Dickinson, North Dakota to Miles City was pretty much West Dakota. And I bought up all the land there, and we made the state of West Dakota, and I'm running for governor, so I had to preach y'all's vote.
1: Yeah. Yep.
0: It's coming up in November, so, you know, just be ready. It's not on the ballot either. You're going to have to write it in.
2: What do they write in? Violent. Yes.
3: Deal for governor.
0: We're going to do a tune by Lucinda Williams. It's called Can't Let Go.
1: Ah!
2: And I'll do it in the right tempo.
4: Wait.
1: Can't Let Go should be the next one.

0: Thank you all very much.
1: Whoop, whoop.
0: This next song we're going to do is another original tune we put together. It's called Fire, Ready and Aim. It's kind of backwards, you know. It's usually ready, aim, fire, but around here, you know, everybody seems to be firing first.
2: Wait.
0: We got Terry Heaton on the bass. Got Christy the Word Smith, djembe, cajon, bongos. Tana Capel on the vocals and accordion. Montana Jesse on, that's the harmonica and the vocals. Okay.
3: Howdy.

Thanks very much, you guys. Also like to thank the SLAM staff. I was on the board years ago, and it's a lot of work. Lynn and Noah heading up the crew, and if you're thinking about it, thinking about doing something good for the community, maybe talk to them about volunteering next year. It's a good deal.

This next song is called I'm the One You Call. 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They're good looking, they got money, and they know everybody. And when the chips come down, though, I'm the one they call. You know what I mean?

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1: Yeehaw!
0: Your general wins the battle. 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Maybe old sleep will make you dream while your banker keeps you awake.

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Thank you. Now, this next song is called Big Shot Bozo Driving the Bus. And you can insert whatever person you want in there. You know, they say we're just another bozo on the bus. 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So you got to keep an eye on the driver. Big Shot Bozo.

This next song we're going to do, if you've been in Montana for a while, did some driving around, out in eastern Montana, there's a Bad Route Road rest area. Back in 1985, there was a murder. Somebody trying to catch some sleep and did not make it, but made unsolved mysteries. And it's our murder ballad. My dad actually played the part on Unsolved Mysteries as the victim.

Thank you all very much. We got time for one more. This next song is called Hard Workin' John, and it's about a guy that had tough luck on his farm and his family and health and got his property taken away. And not a real uplifting story, but kind of tells what's happening and what can happen.

0: He gets up really early in the morning. 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Thanks very much, you guys. Stop by the booth over at Slam. Give what you can.
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2: West Dakota Stutter. 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Let him hear it. West Dakota Stutter.
3: Thank you.
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5: 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And we're going to be getting set up next up. Jim Averett and Rick Winking will be playing. So we're going to drop back to some of our previously scheduled programming while we're getting that set up. And we'll be right back with the next act. So keep it tuned and have a great afternoon. And bid on silent auction items.

0: All right. You're listening to The Underground Circus with Ross, Dave, and Gavin.
1: Hey. Welcome to our time machine, Gavin. How do you think it smells?
2: Yeah. It smells exactly like 1977, but we all bathed.
3: 77?
1: Well, oh, the van, the old van. Yes.
0: We had a 1977 Econoline custom.
1: Yeah, remember our 1993 show, right? It was we went on the road in that van.
2: That's right.
0: Yeah.
2: That's right. Mod was a 1977.
0: it was Mod, and it was a silver custom Econoline 150 1977.
1: And then you built some bunks in it.
0: He built the loft in it.
2: And, oh, that's right.
0: And
2: that's actually what I did for Lewis when he started Hopeless Records. I went and built the loft in their van, which he named Van Gogh.
1: Oh, cool. Was Lewis in a band?
2: No, he just
1: he just had one for the
2: record.
1: Yeah,
2: he was
1: label.
2: The director. Yeah,
1: got
2: he was
1: it.
2: He was a
0: Yeah.
1: That's awesome. Well, we just listened to two ska songs. We had the Aquabats and the Planet Smashers. And so the ska scene was, I would say, probably the third wave was probably hitting its peak right around now in time in 1997. So you're getting a lot of labels putting out ska records.
0: Yeah, I would say
1: calling
0: that
1: for ska records.
0: And ska, like punk. Like we were talking about before, ska became very poppy right up at this time. You know, I mean, like, you know, bands like, what's that band, Bowling for
1: Soup?
0: Bowling for Soup.
1: Not Bowling for Soup.
2: Bowling for Soup.
1: Let's Go Bowling.
0: Let's Go Bowling. Those bands were like the beginning of this of the ska, you know, and they were doing more traditional ska. Mm-hmm. But then, like,
1: Have
0: bands
1: cat.
0: Like,
1: yeah.
0: you know, A Real Big Fish. They get really popular.
1: Dancehall Crashers.
0: And Dancehall Crashers and a lot of
1: no
0: these
1: doubt.
0: Bands, No Doubt, No Doubt especially, you know, kind of brought it.
1: Sublime.
0: Brought that.
2: Right.
1: I wouldn't call them ska, though.
0: Yeah, they were more like white boy reggae. Yeah.
1: What other derogatory terms can we say, too, about them? Junkies.
2: Yeah. Junkie reggae.
1: But so I was going to ask you guys, since I'm a big ska guy, if it's got three words, S-K, or no. I'm not going to get into that. It's a stupid thing I was about to say. But anyway, I'm really into ska, and so I've always been into ska. That was my key into this whole music thing. And so knowing, you know, that Dave came from Op Ivy, and you guys playing, you know, Martian Hop, and you playing some ska and schlong, what was your take on schlong, or on ska? And and how did you feel about it? Did you like writing it? Was it more of a parody thing you were doing?
0: Well, I think it was more the way Schlong went about writing music is we just liked all kinds of music. We just liked it all, and we kind of just would, on most of our songs, try to put it all together in one song. So when we did have a ska riff, it would be like, you know, 15 seconds of ska, and then we'd like go really into a fast hardcore, and then we go into some jazzy thing, or then we like to keep ourselves interested, because we got bored really fast with
1: which
0: playing
1: is
0: one,
1: one yeah which you guys doing that, you create this genre called jazzcore, or you know, like jazz punk, you know, everyone's calling schlong now jazz punk legends and jazzcore legends and stuff.
0: Which I think that phrase came a lot later from this guy who made a documentary. His name was Nate Berg, and he passed away. But when
3: I think it's apropos, though.
0: Yeah, I mean, I can understand it. When I would think of jazz punk, you know, what comes to my mind is the band Victim's Family.
2: Victim's Family,
0: And that was that was a big influence, and
3: early schlong sounds a lot like.
0: And we definitely tried to sound like Victim's Family, especially in the early stuff.
2: I think we were more like spazcore.
3: There you go.
0: There was another band that we like that totally changed the way we played, because we were playing like that kind of jazzy punk, groovy. Our songs were really long, and then we went and saw the show, and we saw this band called Naked City, John Zorn's Naked City.
2: Yeah.
0: And John Zorn was a jazz saxophone player that just got he was a crazy dude from New York, and he just got all these people to sight read this hardcore music that he would write down, and he would change genres and only play like 3 or 4 seconds of one thing, and it would be like spastic music. It goes from one thing to another to another to another, and we kind of listened to that and go, that's genius.
2: Yeah, it was completely changed the game. It completely changed the game for us.
1: So are you diagnosed ADHD?
2: Yes.
1: Okay, because Dave is. I wouldn't say diagnosed, yes. But I definitely did diagnose him that. And so that's probably...
2: like a psychiatrist told me I was ADHD.
1: There you go. So I think we're getting to something here. And
2: it's a good thing I'm past the meth phase, because that Adderall's good. If I had that, I would have been a neurosurgeon.
1: Wow, we could have used that. But we need another jazz punk legend. So speaking of ska jazz combo, we got the Blue Meanies.
0: Oh, yeah.
1: Who you guys have played with as
0: Yeah, we love
1: these bands so much. They're from Chicago.
0: Yeah, Blue Meanies from Chicago. We actually did a pretty whole tour with them and the Voodoo Glow Skulls.
1: That's got to be if you find that video out there, send it to us. That would be amazing to see.
0: Yeah, they were really good guys, and we loved them, and they actually... became good friends of ours and put a song on the Sesame Street.
1: Oh, that's right.
0: That we tried to play a little bit of when we
1: it
0: did
1: was
0: our
1: tough.
0: Sesame
1: that
0: Street.
1: That was a tough one to play because of the cursing.
0: The Ernie and Bert, they were.
2: That's right. That's right. Were they the ones that had that alter ego band?
1: Yeah, it was that one.
2: That's the best.
0: Mukla the Ock?
2: Mukla the Mock. That was Mukla the Mock. I refuse to say that was one of my favorite tracks.
1: Well, here's Mukla and Mock's side project, the Blue Meanies. you're listening to KGVM Bozeman 95.9 FM.

0: Yeah. KGVM, Bozeman. And this is the Underground Circus with Ross and Dave in our in our time machine with our friend and guest, Gavin.
1: Time machine.
0: Yeah. And we're in the year, we went back to the year 1997. A lot of stuff happening in 1997. You just heard the band
2: Lunachicks
0: doing Yeah, a great female band, kind of one of those early grunge bands that put it on the
2: map. You guys used to play with an all-female band that was Gavin's relative, right? Or something like that?
0: Raul, that was Gavin's sister.
1: That's right.
0: They were 13-year-old girls.
3: We played that a few weeks ago, maybe.
0: Yeah,
3: awesome.
0: Raul, yeah. And that was really fun.
4: 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We are broadcasting live from Bogart Park. It is Slam 2026. We're having a great time. There's art all over the place. Music, obviously. We're going to be playing the music all day on the air. And we hope you can make it down to the park, check out some of the art, check out the musicians. But if not, you can listen to it right here on KGVM. We've got Jim Averett and Rick Winking up next, and they're ready to roll.
1: You guys ready? You ready for more music, you guys? Come on, let them hear it, you guys. You ready for these guys? Put your hands together. Jim, Rick, with special guest Ashley.
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0: It's our friend Ashley. We're going to take a short break. We'll look be back in about 15 minutes.
1: Look at the size of that mosquito there, Jim, above that tent.
0: Jeez. Oh, that is a big mosquito.
1: Damn.
0: You guys see it? Big mosquito right there.
1: Good thing I'm wearing my repellent.
0: Yeah, I can smell it. Hey, that could be a song. Good thing I'm wearing my repellent, because I can smell it. Here's a song called Winter Song. I actually wrote this song during the day, in the summer. But it goes like this. It's about a breakup.

0: Mr. Rick Winking on the, what is that, a violin?
1: On the cello. Violin. Cello.
0: Cello.
2: You're just not funny, Jim.
0: Oh, I know.
2: You're not the first person to say that, Jim.
0: Not today. Hey, here's a song called Fine Sounding Samba. I wrote this song about a friend of mine, and she was kind of feeling, not that great. I said, hey, let's go dancing. So we went down to this beautiful samba bar. They had this glass window, and people were dancing, and there was lights. And I said, well, I know you got some friends in there. You go on in. I'll be in a minute. And so she went in, and I could see her through the glass. She was dancing, and I pulled out my old Yamaha travel guitar out of the back seat, wrote this song. And then I drove off. I never saw her again. But this is how the song goes. You can watch the YouTube on the video on YouTube. Rick and I are.
2: And let's just say, Jim, you're not the prettiest thing in that video.
0: I'm the most second most beautiful thing.
2: Third.
0: Third. There's the girl, the dancer, the nature.
2: No, me.
0: Well, there's a horse and then Rick. So
2: then
0: I'm
2: you.
0: About the sixth prettiest thing in the video. Goes like this.

0: Oh, thanks so much. How about Rick here on the tuba? He's pretty good, isn't he? Rick's going to tell you a joke now because we don't usually give him a microphone.
1: I'm speechless, Jim.
0: Okay.
1: What can I say?
0: All right. Well, this next song is called Flower Among the Weeds, and it's really about potatoes. So I ran into this friend of mine. Her name is Deborah. And I said, hey, Deborah, you want to go camping in the mountains? And she goes, and I said, I have potatoes, sliced potatoes. She goes, okay, I love potatoes. So we went up in the mountains, and we had some potatoes. And she goes, Jim, I'm changing my name to Fuchsia. That's a beautiful flower for you. So I said, okay, well. So we had some potatoes, and then the next morning I got up early and wrote this song about her because her name is Fuchsia. She was like a flower among the weeds. It was August. There was a lot of weeds around where we were camping. And it goes something like this.

0: Yay, love songs.
1: Wait a minute, and that was the last you ever saw her, right?
0: Yeah.
1: I sense a pattern. That was in another song.
0: Yeah, I never saw her
1: again.
0: The
1: dancer, you never saw her again.
0: Never saw her again.
1: What's up with that, Jim?
0: Well, at least I'm consistent. At least Karen decided to hang out for a little bit. Hey. Speaking of girls, this is called Buffalo Blues.

0: All right. Great singing out there. How about this guy on the, what instrument is that?
1: Cello.
0: How about this guy on the cello? He's fun. Hey, speaking of cello, here's a Bug of Insecurity song.

0: One more, it says.
1: Bob says we have 14 more songs to go.
0: Ashley know this one? Does Ashley know this one? Okay. I don't see her anyway.
1: Ashley, do you know...
0: It's by the band. And
1: I Shall Be Released. Do you know that? You know the chorus? You want to sing on it? Let's bring Ashley back up one more time for 13 more songs.
0: She definitely had something up here.
2: Think so?
0: I know some.
2: You know, you talk visually?
0: Yeah. Well, yeah.
1: Everything, every way. Here's a song by Bob Dylan.

0: All right, Rick Winking on the guitar. Ashley. My name is Escargot. I work for Wells Fargo.
1: Muy bien.
0: Thanks for having us. Back to Slam.
2: All right, Jim Averett there with Rick Winking and his guest Ashley, live at Bogart Park for Slam 2026. We're going to be here at the park for the rest of the evening for music. We're going to be setting up for the Vegas Nerve next. And then we've got more great music. We've got Cherry Fox, Good Hot Food, and Paige and the People's Band coming up tonight too. So keep it tuned right here. We're going to get ready for the Vegas Nerve, so we'll drop back to some of our regular programming while we're getting that set up. 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

0: All right, KGVM Bozeman. And
1: we're talking about the mastership of Schlong. And how do they do it? How do you guys do it? How do you guys come up with multi-parts?
0: It just comes out of nowhere.
1: You know what's interesting? You guys are always ahead of your time, I'll say that. Because in Korea and K-pop, they take all the a list of the most popular, the most selling genres, and then they'll, like, all right, 70% of the market share is like pop, and then there's hip-hop, and then there's EDM, and they'll make a song with those proportions of the genre within that song.
0: Right.
1: And you guys were ahead of your time, where you're taking all the things that aren't popular and then making a song out of that almost.
0: Yeah, we kind of just like to play whatever we thought would just annoy people.
1: Is funny, because now you listen to like bands like Otoboke Beaver, who are massive, and they're right. playing stuff that similar to Schlong.
0: They did. Yeah.
2: Yeah, they do. Yeah.
0: I don't want to talk about that. I'm jealous.
2: Yeah. Maybe in our next life we can come back as cute Japanese women and be popular.
1: Well, in my heart, Dave is a cute Japanese lady. So
2: I identify as one. All right.
0: Well, everybody have a good Father's Day. And
1: yeah, we're going to leave you with a band who had been performing at 20 years at this point in 97. This is their release this year.
0: Yep.
1: And we hope you guys have a great rest of your weekend. Next week, we are going to do a adventure into
0: Thailand, maybe?
1: We'll see. Funk? Yeah. Thailand funk.
0: Yeah.
1: Let's just do Thailand, man.
0: Or we might do a special show. We'll see.
1: I like the idea of doing Thailand, bringing them for a ride.
0: Okay.
1: Yeah. Let's do it, man.
2: And thanks for going.
1: Yeah, thank you.
2: Yay. Hey, thank you.
1: Thank you, Gavin. We're very happy to have you in our town. This is Toy Dolls with The Devil Went Down to Scunthorpe.

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1: Hello and welcome to another episode of Live on Vinyl Entertainment here on KGV Ombudsman. I think I'm in the wrong mic. Give me a second. Hello, hello. Can you hear me now? That's much better. Alrighty, sorry about that. Yes, as I was saying, welcome back to Live on Vinyl Entertainment here on KGVM 95.9. Today I am playing, I swung by Cactus Records on my way in here to find one record and ended up walking out with two different ones, and thus I'm going to play a completely different show. So up top, listening in the background, is a wonderful band called The Ranges. So we're going to listen to that first. I'll be back with some fun facts, but until then, listen to this super rad band.

0: 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We're ready to roll. We're here at Bogart Park for Slam 2026. We'll be here all evening and all tomorrow for music. So keep it tuned here, and we've got the Vegas Nerve coming up now.
1: Ready to rock out? Put your hands together, the Vegas Nerve! Vegas Nerve! Sorry.

thank you all so much. We are the Vagusnare around these parts. Thank you, everybody, for sticking around. Thank you, Bob Wall. Everybody give Bob Wall a hand right there. Bob's the man. He does so much for the local music scene. Behind the scenes, every time I go to a show, either he's running sound or Pat, and I swear he's in two or three places at once. So please give it up for Bob Wall, everybody. How's everybody feeling out there? A little hot, a little smoky, but we made it, right? I'm gonna introduce the band real quick while I tune on drums. Dylan, Ani. Dill's the man, right? On guitar, Zach Snyder. On bass, Mr. Eric Howarth. My name is Greg, and we are the Vagus. You guys ready for some more rock and roll?

0: hot out here, Greg. How hot is it?
1: How hot is it, Eric?
0: It's just so hot that it's hot. Mm-hmm. That's how hot it is.
1: Who's on first?
0: Who's on second?
1: Zach. Zach's on second. All right. We're going to slow it down a little bit or something like that.
0: I'm going to groove it down a little bit.

0: Thank you so much.
1: You know what? That's a great idea.
0: What time is it?
1: 3:35. Nice.
0: Well, we have some more songs. Do you guys want to hear some more songs from us? Thanks.
1: These people know how it feels to chew five gum.
0: Yes.
2: Oh, what do we got here? Blindside?

0: Thank you so much. So that was the last of our original tunes. We do have a couple of covers in the bank. How much time we got, Bob?
1: One more, two more.
0: Two more. Can we get Zach on the vocal volume, Mark? The vocal volume on this mic is gonna sound better. So this song is called "Constant Headache" by a band called
2: Joyce Manning.
0: And Zach's gonna sing this song. Isn't that exciting?

0: He's your boy. All right.
1: This is going to be our last song. Can I get my monitors? I lost myself in my monitor completely here. Hey, Bob. Bob Wall. My voice is gone out of my monitors completely. I have no vocals in the monitors.
0: My vocals are out of my monitors.
1: Check, 1, 2. Check, 1, 2.
0: Did I step on something?
1: Check, 1, 2. Check, 1, 2. Check, check, check, check, check. Check.
0: No power.
1: Gotta keep them separated.
0: You know what? I'm gonna rally without it, guys.
1: So this is our last song. It's a cover by a band called Face to Face. It's called Disconnected, if you're familiar with it. It's OG.

0: We're the Vagus Nerve. Thank you for hanging around for our set. We have an Instagram page if you want to come follow and check us out there and see what we're doing. Love you all. Thanks for everybody. Have a good day.
1: One more time, the Vagus Nerve, everybody. Let them hear it.
2: All right, breakdown. Breakdown fast.
1: All right, that wraps up the Vagus Nerve. We are live at Bogart Park. Slam Festival 2026. Hope you're enjoying yourself. And stay hydrated. It's a warm one today. We're going to get set up for Cherry Fox next. I want to remind you that you're tuned to KGVM Bozeman, 95.9 FM, KGVM.org online. And keep it tuned right here. We're going to drop back to some of our previously scheduled programming while we get Cherry Fox set up. And we'll be right back. So don't go anywhere.
3: 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Most of all, you guys, because the festival wouldn't be anything without you. More music is coming up, you guys. Walk around, look at some art, get some food, enjoy the 20.

And that was The Ascensionist by Ranges, the local Bozeman band. Next, we're going to move over to... I went in for a different album, but I saw this album and I was like, I kind of got to get this one instead. This is Between the Buried and Me. This is their new album, The Blue Nowhere. Now, I've heard a couple of songs from this album when they were kind of releasing singles back when it was first dropping, but I have not listened to this whole album all the way through, so I'm excited for that. So let's get into that. This is Between the Buried and Me, The Blue Nowhere, here on 95.9 KGVM Bozeman.

0: 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And we'll be here through the evening. And Cherry Fox is ready to let her rip.
1: All right, you guys ready for more music? 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Put your hands together.
2: Thanks, y'all, for having me. My name is O'Claim, but I go by Cherry Fox. Thanks for being here.

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This is so lovely. Slam, support local artists and musicians. What how better can that get?

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Bob, Pat, Mark, and the countless other people. Y'all are doing the real work. And thanks for having me. 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

0: Give it up for Eli. 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You staying hydrated? 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
1: This sucks.

0: Actually, can we skip all the way? 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
1: What do you want to do?
0: Cold throat and rise bullet for sure. Thank you.

0: Wait, did I say corporate?
1: Yeah.
0: I meant to say come with me, okay, but that works.
2: Well, no, let's do that.
0: Okay, come with me. This one's a new one.

You guys are awesome. Shucks. I love Bozeman so much. The music scene here is incredible. The artists are incredible. I feel lucky to live here. I really do. I hope you guys feel the same way and celebrate community today. Go check out Riley over at Tin Works and make a funny little hat if you want. There's so many good vendors out there. So many friends.

0: That's our time. You guys are awesome. Come say hi after. My name is McLean. I go by Cherry Fox. And stick around for the other bands. Happy slam.
1: One more time, Cherry Fox, everybody. Let him hear it. Come on. Stick around, you guys. So much more music.
2: All right. That was Cherry Fox live at Bogart Park Slam Festival 2026. 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We're going to get set up for the next band. Logan Liebert and the Light Blue is coming up next. So keep it tuned right here to KGVM. We'll drop back to some programming while we get set up, and then we'll be right back. So stick around.
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1: 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Hi there. Welcome back. It's me, it's your host, Johnny Mato, and this is another edition of Stargazer Country, and we are chilling on a beautiful summer day in Bozeman, Montana, and Montana is the place to be this time of year. Of course, they have Music on Main happening right now, so they're maybe not tuned in, but this is episode number 101, and I want to thank everybody who tuned in for the special 100th anniversary. And speaking of Montana, I made a new friend, Brian Barnett. I wanted to give a shout out to him and wanted to dedicate this show to you because I know that we had such great conversations about music, what it meant to you and your family and the bonding, and that's over there in beautiful Missoula, Montana. So I love that you're here, and hello to your wife. I forget her first name, but it was very adorable that every conversation you had, you mentioned how much you loved your wife. So I love that. So, as you know, we're all about gratitude here, and this station and this show is supported. So we are non-commercial. We're not beholden to any corporate interests, but we do have underwriters, and we're so grateful for them. So I wanted to, before we get started, just say a quick thank you. So KGVM is grateful for the support of the Bozeman Daily Chronicle, Gallatin Valley's newspaper. 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Love giving a shout out to Periodical, if you will, a newspaper, and I'm just proud that the post office is still breathing and still alive. But let's get into it. Here is the edition of Stargazer Country 101 that I'm calling Psych 101. I just like that as this isn't the end-all be-all of psychedelic rock. There's some on here, but I always loved that as a class, Psych 101. So that's what we're calling it this week, Psych 101. Okay, without further ado, I present to you Stargazer Country 101, Psych 101.

As I awoke this morning, I had a question to ask the world. 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I was told love is understanding, truth and peace of mind, satisfaction of soul, and sometimes just being kind. Until by a hermit I was told, he said, son, there's no one born of woman can tell you from self. 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

it's hard to tell where there's love. 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So I'm gonna tell you.

0: All right, we are ready to roll. 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We got Logan Liebert and the Light Blue from Bogart Park Slam Festival 2026. Kick back and enjoy.
1: Me neither. I know, I'm excited. It's going to be good. Be sure to be there. Okay. We're going to play some bets. It's going to be fun. Right now, it's time for more music. I know. I'm sorry. Are you guys ready? Put your hands together. Let them hear it. Logan Liebert and the Light Blue. Let them hear it. Come on now.
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down real smooth, boys. Thank you guys so much for having us. We're Logan Lieberman and the Light Blue. It's a real pleasure. We're going to play a bunch of country rock music today.

0: Thank you. Hey, give it up one more time for Cherry Fox opening things up for us tonight.
1: All the other acts before, too.
0: And all the other acts before. We showed up a little late, so. Got any Sturgill Simpson fans with us? One or two? All right, well, this one's for you guys.

Thank you, guys. I'm going to play you guys the newest song that I wrote next. And as tends to be the case with my newest song, it's my favorite. I love this piece of work. And I hope you guys enjoy it. It's called Potomac. It's about the Civil War.

Thank you. Hey, if you guys are enjoying our music tonight, we'll be down in Phillipsburg for their big Rotary Club concert next Saturday? Yep. We're doing that. It's like a big city event. It'll be sweet. And then

0: We've been Logan Liebert and the Light Blue. This has been a phenomenal time. I just unplugged a very important cable. Forgive me. This is called Montana Sunsets. Here we go. It was stuck on my boot, and I didn't realize till the second time it happened.
1: You'll have to forgive him. The smoke's really getting in his head.
0: Wrong kind.

0: Festival. Thank you for having us. We're Logan Liebert and the Late Blue. We'll see you down the road. Thank you.
1: Logan Liebert and the Light Blue, put your hands together for them. Let them hear it, you guys. They can hear you. Yeah, that's what I'm talking about.
0: Follow us on Instagram.
1: Thanks, you guys. That was great. Welcome to the 2026 Slam Fest, you guys. Stick around. Good Hot Food is coming up. My sister's band, Paige and the People, are playing at 7 o'clock. Stick around for that. The silent auction is going on still. Please get over there to the information booth and bid on a silent auction. Get an ice cold beer, get a glass of wine over there at the beer and wine tent. Thanks so much to our sponsors, Lionheart Cannabis, Leaf Filter Gutter Protection, Culligan Water Bozeman, they're celebrating their 90th anniversary, and Town & Country Foods. 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
3: Tomato, tomato. So, have fun with that. We are coming up to something very special. 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It's general enthusiasm for the summer. It's so hot out, but it's really beautiful. 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That's our big surprise, the top of the hour. But you made it, we made it, we're both here. So, let's get right into it. 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This is KGVM Bozeman 95.9 FM.